lá celeste. Então me transportar, adorarei. Quão grande és tu.

0: Tonight, we have details of a classified U.S. intelligence mission that has obtained a previously unknown weapon that may finally unlock a mystery. Since at least 2016, U.S. diplomats, spies, and military officers have suffered crippling brain injuries. They've told of being hit by an overwhelming force, damaging their vision, hearing, sense of balance, and cognition. But the government has doubted their stories. They've been called delusional. Well, now 60 Minutes has learned that a weapon that can inflict these injuries was obtained overseas and secretly tested on animals on a U.S. military base. We've investigated this mystery for 9 years. This is our fourth story, called Targeting Americans. Despite official government doubt, we never stopped reporting because of the haunting stories we heard, like this.
1: The very first incident occurred in August of 2020, and what it felt like was that someone punched me in the throat and my left ear was clogged. And I started to get sharp shooting pains going down my left arm.
0: Chris and Heidi asked us not to use their last name. They met in the Air Force Academy. Chris retired as a lieutenant colonel working on highly classified spy satellites. He told us, near Washington, D.C., he was struck by an unseen force 5 times in 5 months.
1: The second attack, I was standing in my kitchen looking out at the backwoods, and it felt like an immediate vice on my head. Immediately disoriented, confused, and dizzy. The third attack, towards the end of September, I was sitting in our living room, and instantaneously, all of the muscles within my spine immediately cramped, much like a Charlie horse, and my spine felt like it was on fire, so very hot and sharp. The fifth one was by far the worst, and that was early December, and I woke up with a full body convulsion. The worst pain I have ever felt, it felt like a vice gripping my brainstem, was there.
0: All in your own home?
1: All in my home in Northern Virginia, and Heidi was within my proximity for the last two attacks.
0: Heidi, what happened to you?
2: Right at the beginning of January, I woke up with immense joint pain everywhere, with shoulder pain in my left shoulder, out of the blue, no trauma.
0: Bones in her shoulder were dissolving, something called osteolysis. She had to have surgery.
3: Has there been any lasting effect?
1: Significant. So I'm on two neurological drugs every day, and without them, I have very severe symptoms. I had sustained significant damage to multiple organ systems.
3: You believe you were attacked?
1: Yes.
3: By a foreign adversary?
1: Yes.
3: In the line of duty?
1: Yes.
0: It's a belief shared by officials and their families that we've met over the years. See if you notice what we heard. There was this FBI agent.
4: And bam, inside my right ear, it was like a dentist drilling on steroids.
0: This Commerce Department official in China.
5: And I could feel the sound in my head. It was intense pressure on both of my temples.
0: This early victim was among cases from Cuba, which gave the mystery the name Havana Syndrome.
6: Severe ear pain started. So I liken it to if you put a Q-tip too far and you bounce off your eardrum. Well, imagine taking a sharp pencil and just kind of poke in that.
0: And this wife of a Justice Department official posted in Europe.
7: And it just pierced my ears, came in my left side, felt like it came through the window into my left ear. I immediately felt fullness in my head and just a piercing headache.
0: Multiple surgeries have tried to repair bones in her inner ear and her skull. Many victims have lifelong disabilities. What struck us about their stories is this. People who never met tell it the same way. The government acknowledges the injuries and often pays for health care, but for years it has doubted the cause. Victims have been told it may be atmospheric or environmental, a virus, a pre-existing condition, or As the FBI put it in an early investigation, mass hysteria. The official word published in 2023 and still standing says it is very unlikely these are attacks by a foreign adversary. Do you believe the victims?
8: Absolutely.
9: What we're hearing about now is
0: Dr. David Relman is a Stanford University professor of medicine asked by the government to lead two investigations. His panels included doctors, physicists, engineers, and others. Their reports in 2020 and 2022 proposed a theory.
8: The two panels, the investigations that I know well, both concluded much the same, which was that the most plausible explanation for a subset of these cases was a form of radio frequency or microwave energy.
0: Microwaves are a range of frequencies in the electromagnetic spectrum. Various microwave frequencies are generated by your oven, radar systems, TV transmitters, even your phone, Wi-Fi, and Bluetooth use microwaves. Dr. David Relman told us his investigations found that one country had done a great deal of research on creating something different, a unique pattern of microwaves that can damage the brain.
8: In both of our investigations, we found the large majority of work to have been conducted in the former Soviet Union. And what they found was that effects could range from loss of consciousness to seizures to memory lapses, inability to concentrate, headaches, intense pressure, pain, disorientation, difficulty with balance, many of the things that we heard about from victims of Havana syndrome.
0: The Russians had been doing experiments in this area decades ago?
8: Decades ago, yes, of a wide variety of sorts.
0: In a previous story on this mystery, we found a 2014 reference to a weapon. Compelled by a lawsuit, the National Security Agency confirmed intelligence of a high-powered microwave system weapon associated with a hostile country. But the CIA believed such a weapon would need enormous power and be as big as a truck, so not likely. Years later, when Dr. Relman's expert panel suggested these could be microwave injuries, the idea was shelved by federal officials.
8: And what really unnerves me is the confidence with which others have dismissed or ignored this work only to say, that's not possible. That's not plausible. I don't believe it. That's fine. But show me new evidence. Nobody has.
0: Do you believe that your studies were downplayed by the U.S. government?
8: By parts of the U.S. government? Absolutely. And not only downplayed, but dismissed. In some cases, buried.
10: I started in March of 2015.
0: Why buried? This man may know. He's a former CIA officer who asked us not to use his name. He is speaking tonight for the first time. In 2021, he volunteered to work on the CIA's investigation because of the suffering he'd seen among CIA officers and their families overseas.
10: I mean, these were my colleagues, these were my friends, these were people I had worked with, and I saw lives that were destroyed, careers were ruined, people's kids were affected, they have lifelong developmental issues. People now are even still having cognitive issues and having all types of secondary effects years and years later. It became an emotional topic for me because I saw this happening, and I volunteered to work in the AHI unit, and I wanted to make a difference.
0: He joined the so-called AHI investigation at CIA headquarters. AHI because the government calls the cases not attacks, but anomalous health incidents. He expected to dig into whether a foreign adversary, a so-called state actor, was behind this, but it didn't go that way.
10: So one of the very first things that I heard when I arrived at the AHI unit was, our job is to bring down the temperature on AHI at headquarters. And that was a surprise to me. So bringing down the temperature is not, hey, let's go after the issue and find out what's going on. It became very much a emotional and almost kind of like a propaganda type thing.
3: And by bring down the temperature, they meant what?
10: It basically was saying, hey, we're going to work towards this being an atmospheric and environmental issue versus it being a state actor. And so they did not want people talking about it being a state actor.
3: Because, he says, fear of the mysterious AHIs was creating havoc. That fear and paranoia you describe, how did that affect CIA officers and their families?
10: Yeah, so personally, my own family left early from my tour by multiple months because we were worried that, you know, my family would be affected by AHI, whether we were at home while we were serving overseas or in the field just walking around. I saw multiple other officers short their tours, their families leave early, pick different locations where AHIs were not happening. And this was U.S. government-wide. This was not just relegated to CIA.
3: What would you say was the attitude of your bosses toward the victims who had reported in?
10: So this was one of the more disgusting things that I came across, to be honest, working in the AHI unit. I'll never forget, in one instance, a senior member of the AHI unit came into my office. And that officer came in and said, yeah, we're going to have a happy hour. We're all going to have simulated AHIs and drink together. And she basically emulated that she was having a stroke and it making fun of the victims. And to me, that was deplorable. It was disgusting.
3: There was no sense of we're going to get to the bottom of this.
10: No. The bottom of it was we're going to prove that this is psychosomatic, atmospheric, and environmental.
3: All of this, he says, led him to resign.
10: I left because I saw the personal impact of this issue. And for me, it became a moral issue because they kept saying our people are our highest priority. But when it came down to it, that wasn't the case from what I saw. And it was something that tore me up emotionally. I knew people who were affected by AHI, who were victims of AHI. I saw it destroy their families, their kids, their careers. It wasn't somewhere I could keep working after that.
3: The investigation at the CIA essentially ended in 2022. But about the same time, a different classified mission was underway. 60 Minutes has learned U.S. agents who investigate illicit arms dealers heard that a Russian criminal network was selling a microwave weapon. Our sources tell us undercover agents of the Department of Homeland Security bought the weapon in 2024. The mission cost about $15 million, funded by the Pentagon. When we come back, details of the weapon and the results of testing at a U.S. military base. "60 Minutes has learned details of a classified microwave weapon that may explain mysterious brain injuries suffered by U.S. officials. We've been investigating these injuries for 9 years, and now our sources tell us this microwave weapon is portable, concealable, and uses relatively little power. Hundreds of possible attacks have been reported, including, we've learned, at CIA headquarters in Virginia and at least two incidents on the grounds of the White House. For years, the government doubted the stories of the injured, but now the victims, including former CIA officer Mark Polymeropoulos, hope that word of a newly discovered weapon will finally vindicate them.
11: There's a part of this, Scott, that has to do with moral injury, and that's the idea of betrayal. You know, I worked for 26 years for the CIA. I think I was involved in every covert action program in the Middle East. I did some very interesting things for the U.S. government, always with the idea that they would have my back if I got jammed up. I just needed to get medical care when I came back, and they wouldn't even do that. So this moral injury, this sense of betrayal, is so acute with me. That's something that I can never forgive them for.
3: Mark Polymeropoulos rose to an executive level at the CIA, about the equivalent of a three-star general. He was awarded a top decoration for service. In 2017, he says he was overwhelmed in a hotel room in Moscow.
11: I woke up in the middle of the night. I didn't hear any sound, but I woke up with incredible vertigo. The room was spinning. I had a blinding headache. I had tinnitus ringing in my ears, and I felt like I was going to be physically sick. It was a terrifying feeling where I lost control. you know, something that seriously happened to me. And I remember feeling, you know, that this is so unusual. I'd been shot at in places like Iraq and Afghanistan. I'd been in physical danger. But this was terrifying.
0: He was treated for vertigo, migraines, loss of vision, and trouble with memory and concentration. Disabled, he retired. Later, in 2023, his own agency was among those that concluded it is very unlikely that he and the others were attacked by an adversary.
11: Which, of course, to me is a betrayal, because CIA is supposed to be about putting people first, and they did not.
0: Are you saying this is a cover-up?
11: This is a massive CIA cover-up, and I say this with great regret. It's an organization that I loved. I believe in the mission. I was really good at this job. To this day, I want to see the CIA operate in a strong and effective manner.
0: But Polymeropoulos and other victims have been doubted for years. Some in the CIA believe that a microwave weapon must be the size of a truck and so not plausible. But that changed dramatically in 2024. Three independent sources from different agencies tell us that undercover Homeland Security agents purchased a miniaturized microwave weapon from a complex Russian criminal network. It's classified, we didn't see it, but it has been described to us. We are told it doesn't look anything like a gun. It's designed to be concealed and small enough to be carried by a person. It is silent and doesn't create heat like a microwave oven. Our sources say the device is programmable for different scenarios and can be operated by remote control. The range of the beam is several hundred feet. It can penetrate windows and drywall. The vital components were made in Russia. Our sources say the key is not the hardware, but the software. The programming shapes a unique electromagnetic wave that rises and falls abruptly and pulses rapidly.
8: Pulsed microwave radiation.
0: Just what Dr. David Relman's investigations predicted. He wouldn't talk about classified information in our interview, but his research found that Russian scientists had been perfecting the concept for decades.
8: And what the Russians spoke about was the importance of the energy being pulsed in order to have biological effects on humans. When you produce pulses like this, you can actually stimulate electrically active tissue, like brain tissue, and the heart for that matter, mimicking what the brain normally does, but now you're driving it with your pulses from the outside.
0: An ideal stealth weapon.
8: Ideal. Because literally, the person feels as if this is in my head.
0: Our confidential sources tell us the still classified weapon has been tested in a U.S. military lab for more than a year. Tests on rats and sheep show injuries consistent with those seen in humans. Also, as a separate part of the investigation, security camera videos have been collected that show Americans being hit. The videos are classified, but they were described to us. In one, a camera in a restaurant in Istanbul captured two FBI agents on vacation sitting at a table with their families. A man with a backpack walks in, and suddenly, everyone at the table grabs their head as if in pain. Our sources say another video comes from a stairwell in the U.S. Embassy in Vienna. The stairs lead to a secure facility. In the video, two people on the stairs suddenly collapse. Those videos and the weapon were among the reasons the Biden administration summoned about half a dozen victims to the White House with about 2 months left in the president's term.
8: I remember the day well because I helped to organize the meeting.
0: By that time, Dr. Relman was a White House advisor.
8: These folks in the Biden White House believed these people and believed that their injuries were not caused by known medical or environmental conditions the way the CIA was asserting, which again, to me, was just egregious. Some of the specific explanations the CIA had used were just crazy.
0: A high-level CIA source has told us, and this is a direct quote, This is the biggest cover-up I've seen in my adult life, end quote. Do you believe it was a cover-up?
8: Yes, I do. Through a variety of purposes and means, not necessarily as a pre-planned strategic operation, but in essence, it arrives at the same result.
0: Help me understand what you think the motive could have been.
8: We want this to go away so that we can resume normal operations. They had dug in opinions going back years about the plausibility of a non-thermal microwave mechanism. In fact, when we began our work, we were briefed by their experts and told, nothing in the scientific literature will support the idea that microwave energy can do things like this.
0: They had made up their minds.
8: It seems they had. And it almost seems as though consistency was more important than objectivity.
11: One is that
0: retired CIA officer Mark Polymeropoulos was in that White House meeting.
11: And so what the Biden administration was telling us is that something had changed. New intelligence had come in. Now, I don't have a security clearance, and this was an unclassified meeting, so they could not put forward that this was based on new intelligence, but it was clear to me that that's what they were insinuating.
0: Dr. Paul Friedrichs brought a message to the meeting. He's a retired major general, formerly one of the Pentagon's top doctors.
11: He said very clearly, I'm sorry. I want to apologize to you. I've never seen in 30-plus years of practicing military medicine victims treated in such a terrible manner, and I just want to offer my apologies to you.
0: What did that mean to you?
11: I have chills now thinking about it. I had chills then. It was an indication that at least some people in the Biden administration and the Biden White House believed us.
8: Any American would be embarrassed if you were to see how these people have been treated and then to be dismissed this way as malingerers or people who are manufacturing things for some other purpose. It's insulting.
0: Our sources tell us that the Biden White House wrote a public statement backing the victims, but never released it. So far, the Trump administration has not changed the words in the 2023 intelligence assessment that it is very unlikely the victims were attacked. But our sources also tell us the Trump administration has briefed top intelligence officials in Congress and shown them a classified picture of the weapon. We're told at the Pentagon, people who had investigated the attacks for the Department of Defense have been moved to a unit that develops new weapons.
10: It was apparent to me that they did not take this issue seriously.
0: Looking back, the CIA officer who quit the investigation in disgust told us in his view, the CIA was careless against a ruthless adversary. If there was a foreign adversary, Russia in particular, would you think of this operation as a success?
10: Absolutely. From an intelligence perspective, this would be a resounding success. Let's say one of these cases was real and it created all this fear, paranoia, anxiety here in the United States and overseas. The impact of that is astronomical, and it's something you can't almost even calculate. And I don't think if it was a state actor, if it was the Russians, which I believe it is, I don't think that is something they would have put into their calculus that it would have gotten this big. And I think they saw the fear, the paranoia that it created, and I think that's why it continued to happen for that period of time over a span of a year.
0: Across the previous stories that we've done on this subject, I have had the same question. I think you are the first person who could plausibly answer the question. And that is why. Why would the government want to bury this?
10: I think it comes down to a political question. I mean, if we acknowledge that this was a state actor that was doing this, it is essentially a declaration of war against the United States, which has to have a response from the United States government. In my opinion, I don't know that the appetite was there to respond to the Russians at that time.
0: In our 2024 story, a collaboration with Russian dissident magazine TheInsider.ru, we found evidence of Russian involvement. when this wife of a Justice Department official was seriously wounded overseas, an agent of Russian intelligence was in her vicinity. For this report, the Department of Defense declined to comment. The Office of the Director of National Intelligence, which oversees 18 agencies, including the CIA, told us that a new review of AHI will be comprehensive and complete, and we remain committed to delivering the truth.
1: And I really hope that they do.
0: The victims are waiting, including Chris and Heidi, who told us at the beginning of our story of being attacked 5 times in their home.
1: I think it's time we as a country come to grips with the fact that the game has changed. Our adversaries are now able to reach out and touch us here in the United States, specifically at our homes.
3: What do you believe the government owes you?
1: I would say that for me and my military brothers and sisters who are hurt, being issued a Purple Heart is acknowledgement of our sacrifice to the country. And the sacrifice we made that affects not only us, but also our families.
0: The sources who informed our reporting told us the classified mission to obtain the microwave weapon points to a troubling reality. They say there are likely many of these devices, and if undercover agents could purchase one from gangsters, then the Russians have lost control of a stealth weapon that could be used by anyone, anywhere. Tonight, we have important developments in our 5-year investigation of mysterious brain injuries reported by U.S. national security officials. The injured include White House staff, CIA officers, FBI agents, military officers, and their families. Many believe that they were wounded by a secret weapon that fires a high-energy beam of microwaves or ultrasound. This is our 4th story, and for the first time, we have evidence of who might be responsible. Most of the injured have fought for America, often in secret, and they're frustrated that the U.S. government publicly doubts that an adversary is targeting Americans. One of them is Carrie. We're disguising her and not using her last name because she's still an FBI agent working in counterintelligence. She says in 2021, she was home in Florida when she was hit by a crippling force.
4: And bam, inside my right ear, it was like a dentist drilling on steroids. That feeling when it gets too close to your eardrum, it's like that, you know, times 10. It was like a high-pitched metallic drilling noise, and it knocked me forward at like a 45-degree angle this way.
0: She says she was by a window in her laundry room.
4: My right ear was line of sight to that window while this thing was happening in my ear. And when I leaned forward, it didn't knock me over, but it knocked me forward. I immediately felt pressure, and pressure and pain started coursing from inside my right ear, down my jaw, down my neck, and into my chest.
0: At the same time, FBI agent Carrie told us, the battery in her phone began to swell until it broke the case. Finally, she passed out on a couch. Because of chest pain, she was checked by a cardiologist and then returned to duty.
4: And I remember complaining to my colleagues for months after that, I felt like I had early Alzheimer's. Short-term memory, long-term memory, confusing memories, multitasking. My baseline changed. I was not the same person.
0: Carrie's story matches those we've uncovered over the years.
12: It was like this piercing feeling on the side of my head. It was like, I remember it was on the right side of my head, and I got like vertigo.
0: Olivia Troy was Homeland Security Advisor to Vice President Mike Pence. In our 2022 report, she told us she was hit outside the White House.
6: And then severe ear pain started. So I liken it to if you put a Q-tip too far and you bounce off your eardrum. Well, imagine taking a sharp pencil and just kind of poke in that.
0: And this man told us he was among the first publicly known cases in 2016 from our embassy in Cuba. That's how the incidents became known as Havana Syndrome. He's medically retired from an agency we can't name, blind in one eye, and struggling for balance.
9: What we're hearing about now is one.
0: A major medical study for the government was led by Dr. David Railman of Stanford University. In our 2022 report, he told us,
13: what we found was, we thought, clear evidence of an injury to the auditory and vestibular system of the brain. Everything starting with the inner ear, where humans perceive sound and sense balance, and then translate those perceptions into brain electrical signals.
0: His study found directed pulsed radio frequency energy appears to be the most plausible mechanism. For example, a focused beam of microwaves or acoustic ultrasound. More than 100 officials or family members have unexplained persistent symptoms.
4: If I turn too fast, my gyroscope is off, essentially. It's like a step behind where I'm supposed to be. So I'll turn too fast and I will literally walk right into the wall or the doorframe.
0: Now, for the first time, the case of FBI agent Carrie suggests which adversary might be responsible. She spoke with the FBI's permission, but wasn't allowed to discuss the cases she was on when she was hit. We have learned from other sources one of those cases involved this Mustang going 110 miles an hour.
14: Pull over! Pull over!
0: In 2020, near Key West, Florida, deputies tried to stop the Mustang for speeding. It ran 15 miles until it hit spike strips laid in its path.

0: A search of the car found notes of bank accounts.
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0: And this device that looks like a walkie-talkie can erase the car's computer data, including its GPS record. There was also a Russian passport.
2: What's your first name?
3: Vitaly, V-I-T-A-L-I-I.
0: Vitaly Kovalev was the driver from St. Petersburg, Russia, not Florida.
2: Why did you run? Let me be honest with you.
3: I don't know.
2: You don't know why you ran?
3: I don't know.
0: And we don't know why he ran. But what we learned suggests he was a Russian spy.
4: What we see here is Vitaly Kovalev fitting exactly this formula.
0: Christo Grozev is a journalist legendary for unmasking Russian plots. In 2020, he uncovered the names of the Russian secret agents who poisoned Vladimir Putin's rival, Alexei Navalny. Grozev is lead investigator for our collaborator on this story, The Insider, a magazine by Russian exiles. We asked him to trace Vitaly Kovalev.
4: He studied in a military institute. He studied radio electronics with a particular focus on use within the military of microelectronics. He had all the technology know-how that would be required for somebody to be assisting an operation that requires high technology. And then all of a sudden, after working for 2 years in a military institute, he up and decides to become a chef.
0: Kovalev immigrated to the U.S. and worked as a chef in New York and Washington, D.C., even appearing at far left in a TV cooking segment.
5: Traditional Russian recipes, thanks to our wonderful chef.
0: But Kovalev was actually a Russian military electrical engineer with a top secret security clearance.
6: Can someone like Kovalev simply decide to drop all of that and become a chef?
4: It is not an easy job to just leave that behind. Once you're in the military and you've been trained and the Ministry of Defense has invested in you, you remain at their beck and call for the rest of your life.
0: We don't know what Kovalev was up to, but our sources say over months, he spent 80 hours being interviewed by FBI agent Kerry, who had investigated multiple Russian spies. Kovalev pled guilty to evading police and reckless driving. He was sentenced to 30 months. While he was in jail, Kerry says she was hit in Florida, and a year later when she awoke to the same symptoms in the middle of the night in California.
7: It felt like I was stuck in this state of like disorientation, not able to function. What is happening? And my whole body was pulsing.
0: Mark Zaid is Kerry's attorney. He has a security clearance and for decades has represented Americans working in national security. Zaid has more than 24 clients suffering symptoms of Havana syndrome, which the government now calls anomalous health incidents.
8: I have CIA and State Department clients as well who believe they've been impacted domestically. There are dozens of CIA cases that have happened domestically that is at least believed. And we're not even just talking about physical manifestation. We're talking about evidence of computer issues in the midst of the incident, where computer screens just literally stop working or go flicker on and off.
6: Do you know whether there are other FBI agents who have also suffered from these anomalous health incidents?
8: There are other FBI agents and personnel, not just agents, analysts. I represent one other FBI person who was impacted in Miami. And I also know of FBI personnel who believe they were hit overseas in the last decade.
6: Were any of these members of the FBI counterintelligence people in addition to Kerry?
8: The one thread that I know of with the FBI personnel that is common among most, if not all, of my clients other than the family members connected to the employee was they were all doing something relating to Russia.
0: Vitaly Kovalev served his time, and in 2022, went back to Russia, ignoring American warnings that he was in danger because he'd spent so much time with the FBI. Christo Grozev found this death certificate from last year, which says Kovalev was killed at the front in Ukraine. Do you think Kovalev was sent to Ukraine as a punishment?
4: One theory is that he was sent there in order for him to be disposed of.
0: Is Kovalev really dead, or is this another cover story?
4: That is a very good question, and we actually worked on both hypotheses for a while. I do believe at this point that he was dead.
7: We're dealing with energy weapons. It's not going anywhere. Look how effective it's been. It's next generation weaponry, and unfortunately, it's been refined on some of us, and we're the test subjects.
0: When we come back, you will hear from the Pentagon official who led a global investigation into who is targeting Americans. U.S. intelligence says publicly there is no credible evidence that an adversary is inflicting brain injuries on national security officials. And yet, more than 100 Americans have symptoms that scientists say could be caused by a beam of microwaves or acoustic ultrasound. The Pentagon launched an investigation run by a recently retired Army Lieutenant Colonel. Greg Edgreen has never spoken publicly until now. Are we being attacked?
9: My personal opinion, yes.
0: By whom?
9: Russia.
0: Greg Edgreen ran the investigation for the Defense Intelligence Agency. He would not discuss classified information, but he described his team's work from 2021 to 2023.
9: We were collecting a large body of data ranging from signals intelligence, human intelligence, open source reporting, anything regarding the internet, travel records, financial records, you name it. Unfortunately, I can't get into specifics based on the classification, but I can tell you at a very early stage, I started to focus on Moscow.
0: Can you tell me about the patterns you began to see?
9: One of the things I started to notice was the caliber of our officer that was being impacted. This wasn't happening to our worst or our middle range officers. This was happening to our top 5-10% performing officers across the Defense Intelligence Agency. And consistently, there was a Russia nexus. There was some angle where they had worked against Russia, focused on Russia, and done extremely well.
0: What has been the impact on American national security?
9: The impact has been that the intelligence officers and our diplomats working abroad are being removed from their posts with traumatic brain injuries. They're being neutralized.
0: Tonight, we're reporting for the first time an incident at last year's NATO summit in Lithuania, a meeting that focused largely on Russia's invasion of Ukraine and was attended by President Biden. Multiple sources tell us that a senior official of the Department of Defense was struck by the symptoms and sought medical treatment. We told Greg Edgreen what we'd learned.
9: It tells me that there are no barriers on what Moscow will do, on who they will attack, and that if we don't face this head on, the problem is going to get worse.
0: The problem first appeared in public in 2016. U.S. officials reported being hurt in Cuba, and the incidents became known as Havana Syndrome. But we have learned it started 2 years earlier, when at least 4 Americans reported symptoms in Frankfurt, Germany. There is also evidence of what could be revenge attacks. For example, in 2014, 3 CIA officers were stationed in Ukraine, Vladimir Putin's obsession. 2014 was the year that a popular revolt overthrew Putin's preferred leader. Later, those CIA officers went on to other assignments and reported being hit, one in Uzbekistan, one in Vietnam, and the third officer's family was hit in London. If it is Russia, investigative reporter Christo Grozev believes he knows who's involved. In 2018, Grozev was the first to discover the existence of a top-secret Russian intelligence unit which goes by a number, 29155.
4: These are people who are trained to be versatile assassins and sabotage operators. They're trained

0: an officer of 29155 received a bonus for work on, quote, potential capabilities of non-lethal acoustic weapons,
1: which told us that this particular unit had been engaged with somewhere, somehow, empirical tests of a directed energy unit.
0: There it is.
1: There it is.
0: Written down in black and white.
1: It's the closest to a receipt you can have for this.
0: We've also found that Russia's 29155 may have been present in Tbilisi, Georgia, when Americans reported incidents there.
2: Do you believe that you were attacked?
3: Absolutely.
0: She asked us to withhold her name for her safety. She is the wife of a Justice Department official who was with the embassy in Tbilisi. She's a nurse with a PhD in anesthesiology. On October 7th, 2021, she says that she was in her laundry room when she was blindsided by a sound.
3: As I'm reaching into the dryer, I am completely consumed by a piercing sound that I can only describe as when you listen to a movie and the main character is also consumed by the sound after a bomb goes off. That is similar to the sound that I heard, and it just pierced my ears, came in my left side, felt like it came through the window into my left ear. I immediately felt fullness in my head and just a piercing headache. And when I realized that I needed to get out of the laundry room, I left the room and went into our bedroom next door and projectile vomited in our bathroom.
0: We have learned that hers was the second incident that week. Sources tell us earlier in the neighborhood, a U.S. official, their spouse, and child were hit. We have also learned of a phone call that was intercepted nearby. A man says in Russian, "Is it supposed to have blinking green lights?" and "Should I leave it on all night?" We have no idea what he was talking about, but the next day, the incidents began. Sources tell us that an investigation centered on this Russian, Albert Averyanov. His name, on travel manifests and phone records, appears alongside known members of Unit 29155. He is also the son of the commander.
1: He was groomed to become a member of the unit since he was 16. His number is in the phone books of all members of the unit. Clearly, he's more than just the son of the boss. He's a colleague of these people.
0: Grozev found Albert Averyanov's phone was turned off during the Tbilisi incidents, but our sources say there is evidence someone in Tbilisi logged into Averyanov's personal email during this time. Most likely, Grozev believes, Averyanov himself, placing him in the city.
1: We believe members of Unit 29155 were there in order to facilitate, supervise, or maybe even personally implement attacks on American diplomats and American government officials using an acoustic weapon.
2: After you were able to get out of the laundry room, call your husband, what did you do then?
3: I went downstairs. I first looked on our security camera, which is right beside our front door, to see if anyone was outside. There was a vehicle right outside of our gate. I took a photo of that vehicle and noticed that it was not a vehicle that I recognized, and I went outside.
2: Did you see anyone around the vehicle?
3: I did.
2: We sent you a photograph of Albert Averyanov, and this is the picture that we sent you.
3: You did.
2: And I wonder if that looks anything like the man you saw outside your home.
3: It absolutely does. And when I received this photo, I had a visceral reaction. It made me feel sick. I cannot absolutely say for certainty that it is this man, but I can tell you that even to this day, looking at him makes me feel that same visceral reaction. And I can absolutely say that this looks like the man that I saw in the street.
0: This 40-year-old wife and mother is among the most severely injured people we have met.
3: My headaches and brain fog continued. Later on into that weekend, I started having trouble walking down the stairs, specifically at night. I had trouble finding the steps to get down the stairs. So my coordination and vestibular system started just really falling apart.
0: She was medically evacuated, and now doctors say she has holes in her inner ear canals, the vestibular system that creates the sense of balance. Two surgeries put metal plates in her skull. Another surgery is likely.
3: It's devastating. It's absolutely devastating.
0: Despite experiences like hers, the Office of the Director of National Intelligence said last year, it's very unlikely a foreign adversary is responsible. But the DNI also acknowledged that some intelligence agencies had only low or moderate confidence in that assessment. This month, the National Institutes of Health reported results of brain scans. NIH said there's no evidence of physical damage. But the medical science of so-called anomalous health incidents remains vigorously debated. For its part, the Director of National Intelligence says the symptoms probably result from pre-existing conditions, conventional illnesses, and environmental factors. Attorney Mark Zaid represents more than two dozen AHI clients.
4: What do you make of the intelligence community assessment?
5: So, I've had access to classified information relating to AHI. I can't reveal it. I wouldn't reveal it. I will tell you that I don't believe it to be the entire story, and I know of information that undermines or contradicts what they are saying publicly.
4: Are you saying that the government wants to cover this up?
5: There is, in my view, without a doubt, evidence of a cover-up. Now, some of that cover-up is not necessarily that, oh, we found a weapon and we don't want anybody to know about it. What I've seen more so is we see lines of inquiry that would take us potentially to answers we don't want to have to deal with. So we're not going to explore any of those avenues.
6: You know, if my mother had seen what I saw, she would say, it's the Russians, stupid.
0: Greg Edgreen, who ran the military investigation, told us he had the Pentagon's support. But in the Trump and Biden administrations, he says, the bar for proof was set impossibly high.
6: I think it was set so high because we did not, as a country and a government, want to face some very hard truths.
4: And what are those?
6: Can we secure America? Are these massive counterintelligence failures? Can we protect American soil and our people on American soil? Are we being attacked? And if we're being attacked, is that an act of war?
0: After what he learned in his classified investigation, Greg Edgreen retired from the Army to start a company to help the victims. He hopes to channel government contracts into treatment programs. As with all spy stories, much is classified and what remains is circumstantial. None of the witnesses tonight wanted to speak. Some fear for their families. But all felt compelled to shine a light on what they see as a war of shadows, a war America may not be winning.
1: If this is what we've seen with the hundreds of cases of anomalous health incidents, I can assure you that this has become probably Putin's biggest victory. In his own mind, this has been Russia's biggest victory against the West.
4: In terms of the long term, would you consider this to be life-altering?
3: Absolutely life-altering. For our whole family.
0: Since 2016, U.S. government officials overseas and their families have reported sudden, unexplained brain injuries with symptoms of vertigo, confusion, and memory loss. The CIA, FBI, and State Department are investigating a theory that some of these officials were injured by an unseen weapon. Who might be targeting Americans and why are unknown. Incidents have been reported in Europe, Asia, and Latin America, but our reporting has found senior national security officials who say they were stricken in Washington and on the grounds of the White House. The former officials you're about to meet are revealing their experiences for the first time. They were responsible for helping to manage threats to national security.
7: I covered any and all emerging threats, homeland security incidents domestically. So I covered whether it was from mass shootings to hurricanes to natural disasters.
0: Olivia Troy was Homeland Security and Counterterrorism Advisor to Vice President Mike Pence. She had served in the Pentagon, deployed to Iraq, served in the Defense Intelligence Agency, and the National Counterterrorism Center. At the White House, she worked in the 19th century Eisenhower Executive Office Building beside the West Wing. In the summer of 2019, she was descending these stairs toward the White House when she felt she had been physically struck.
7: But it was like this piercing feeling on the side of my head. It was like, I remember it was on the right side of my head, and I got like vertigo. I was unsteady. I felt nauseous. I was somewhat disoriented, and I remember thinking like, okay, you don't fall down the stairs, like you've gotta find your ground again and steady yourself.
0: She steadied herself on a railing, but the piercing feeling continued as she passed by this entrance to the West Wing.
7: It was almost like I couldn't really process. It was like a paralyzing panic attack. I've never had that. I've never felt anything like that. And so I thought to myself, I mean, do I have a brain tumor out of the blue? Is this what happened? Am I having a stroke?
0: Olivia Troy was inside the security perimeter, headed to her car. She went down the steps, past the West Wing, and down the closed parking lot used by presidents called West Executive Avenue. Then she passed through the Secret Service gate and out to the staff parking in the Ellipse, south of the White House.
8: Did you ever experience anything like this again?
7: So not immediately, but I did again about a year later. It didn't happen on the steps. It happened a couple times walking to my car on the Ellipse.
8: Tell me about those times.
7: It was a similar sensation, but this time it was very much the feeling of vertigo and dizziness, and I felt like I couldn't really walk. There was sort of it was like I had a depth perception issue where I couldn't figure out where the ground was, and I would start walking and I felt like I was just gonna fall right into the ground.
0: Troy says she didn't report the episodes because she didn't want to believe she was seriously ill, and she worried what it would mean to her security clearance and career. After this interview, she reported for the first time.
7: There is a human aspect of it, of shame, and do you really want to admit you're sick? Do you want to come forward and tell someone that, especially as a member of the intelligence community? I think I'm still processing all of it and thinking about like how many more people are like me who felt this.
0: It appears there are several. A senior member of the National Security Council says he was stricken in November 2020 on the same steps by the West Wing. That former official, whose incident was first reported in The New Yorker, asked us not to name him. But he described the incident to a close colleague, John Bolton, former National Security Advisor.
9: They had disorientation and ringing and in their ears and just a general inability to function.
0: Bolton told us the official said he couldn't speak or think clearly. He was taken to an emergency room. The former official sent us this note saying that more than a year later, "I'm still recovering and suffering from headaches and other symptoms, and have been diagnosed with two other medical conditions that are believed to be the result of the attack. He's still an outpatient at Walter Reed National Military Medical Center.
9: That was a very debilitating attack, and similar to what others have reported.
0: Those others include Miles Taylor, also speaking for the first time. Taylor was Deputy Chief of Staff and later Chief of Staff of the Trump Administration Department of Homeland Security.
10: Your job is to oversee the roughly 250,000 men and women of the department that conduct in a range of missions from aviation security to border security to cybersecurity.
0: Taylor told us he was hit with the same symptoms described by Olivia Troy.
10: It was late one night in April 2018. I'd just become Deputy Chief of Staff of the department, taking on some additional sensitive issues at DHS, and woke up in my apartment that night, a row house on Capitol Hill, to a really strange sound.
0: The sound that woke Miles Taylor is a common experience reported by dozens of Americans stricken overseas.
10: It was sort of a chirping, somewhere between what you would think is a cricket or sort of a digital sound. I didn't know what it was, but it was enough to wake me up. What was really strange about it is I went to the window, opened up my window, looked down at the street, and keep in mind, Scott, this is probably 3:30 in the morning, and I see a white van, and the van's brake lights turned on, and it pulled off, and it sped away.
4: How long did it last?
10: This whole episode only lasted about 7 to 10 minutes.
4: How did you feel the next day?
10: Off, not ready to go to work, kind of wanting to take the day off, sick.
0: Then, about 5 weeks later, Taylor says it happened again.
10: Next day, feeling off balance, feeling just out of it. Again, those sort of concussion-like symptoms you would have from, getting knocked pretty hard in a sport. And that incident stood out to me because I was actually just getting ready to leave to go to Israel on a congressional delegation. We were going to meet the Israeli Prime Minister, Benjamin Netanyahu, have some sensitive conversations with the Israelis on important cybersecurity issues. And I remember because I got to the airplane at Andrews Air Force Base to take off and thought, I'm already nauseous. I don't know if I can do this flight.
0: Both Miles Taylor and Olivia Troy became critics of the Trump administration. But they told us that has nothing to do with what they see as a potential threat to national security. Taylor says he became alarmed by that threat in 2018 after he heard of another case like his in the Washington area.
10: I became aware of a U.S. government official more senior than me who'd experienced similar episodes at their place of residence.
4: Well, you say more senior than you. Are you talking about a cabinet-level secretary?
10: This was an individual that, yes, was roughly at the cabinet level in the Trump administration who had had similar episodes occur. That, to me, as a Homeland Security professional, was a big blinking red light. I mean, to me, this said five-alarm fire. We may have ongoing activity targeting U.S. government officials here in our country.
4: Who was it?
10: I can't say the individual, out of respect for, their privacy. I'll leave it at that. But someone senior enough to say this is more than just a fluke.
0: More than a fluke, a pattern across two administrations. Recent injuries among U.S. officials were reported in Vienna, Austria, ahead of a trip by the vice president to Vietnam, and in India during a visit by the director of the CIA. In 2019, during a visit by President Trump to London, two members of John Bolton's national security staff became ill in a hotel.
9: And that it was on the floor where it was completely taken up with personnel from the White House and White House agencies struck me as being pretty good evidence of a deliberate attack.
4: You believe it was an attack?
9: I don't think there's any other hypothesis when you begin to look at the number and the pattern that we've experienced.
0: Bolton says months later, one of those staff members hurt in London said she was overcome again walking her dog in the Washington area. We have found she is not the only one who says they were attacked abroad and later
4: at home. You must have thought that when you were home in America, that you were safe.
11: I'll tell you, when I landed from China, I literally was kissing the ground.
0: We met Robin Garfield in 2019. He's a Commerce Department official who told us that he, his wife, and two children were repeatedly hit in China.
8: Your daughter was literally falling down?
11: Yes. She fell down multiple times that day.
0: They were evacuated and enrolled in a State Department treatment program at the University of Pennsylvania. Recently, Garfield told us his family was hit again during their year of treatment in Philadelphia.
11: My wife catapulted out of bed and sprinted down the hallway to check the children without any word. And she came back and she told me that a extremely loud, painful sound had woken her up.
0: So they moved to a hotel where Garfield says it happened again.
11: And we woke up around, I believe, 2 a.m. With strange vibrations in our bodies and a sound.
0: Which led Garfield to check on his children in another room.
11: I saw an extremely eerie scene where both were thrashing in their beds, asleep, but both kicking and moving pretty aggressively. And I went over to my daughter and I put my head down next to her head, and I heard a very distinct sound just right there, sort of like water rushing. So I picked her up, took her in, put her with my wife, and came back, and I checked my son. Same sound, just right next to his head. So I picked him up, put him on my shoulder, walked over to my wife, and I said, "We're getting out of here."
0: Garfield reported this to the FBI. Today, his family is posted abroad, where they continue to work to improve balance, eyesight, and memory.
11: This is the most difficult aspect of this whole issue for me, are the children who've been impacted, both mine as well as many others. I personally know the parents of, I believe, 8 other children. I can tell you I've personally seen balance issues in children that have never had that, trouble with finding their words, stuttering, and then continuing challenges around vision. One of the things that we have heard from some parents is that these are manifesting in the classroom in real, tangible ways.
0: Persistent neurological symptoms are not the only fight these Americans have faced. Some of their early reports were dismissed as psychosomatic or illnesses connected to an infection or exposure to pesticides. Some were told that they were suffering the effects of old sports injuries. One theory had it that the sound these victims heard during the incidents was actually a particular species of cicada.
12: It was rough. It was rough in the beginning. It was a dark place to be. We were kind of shoved aside and they wanted it to go away.
0: This man is among those who fought for recognition. He's one of the first cases from 2016. Americans assigned to the U.S. Embassy in Cuba say they and their families were struck at home frequently in the night. He remembers the first time.
12: And that night, all the dogs started kicking off in the neighborhood, barking, which is very unusual for them all to go in chorus. And then this just loud sound just absolutely filled my room. It felt like my head was slowly starting to get crushed.
0: We agreed not to use his name. He is not allowed to say what federal agency he worked for.
12: And then the severe ear pain started. So I liken it to if you put a Q-tip too far and you bounce off your eardrum. Well, imagine taking a sharp pencil and just kind of poking that. It was very jarring and painful. And eventually I started blacking out.
0: With the first public reports coming from Cuba, the affliction became known as Havana syndrome. More than 24 embassy officials reported injury, but an early FBI report speculated it was all mass hysteria. His brain injuries left him disabled, essentially retired at the age of 36. A weighted vest helps him balance, his service dog helps with walking, and his loss of vision.
8: Legally blind in one eye.
12: Correct, yeah.
8: What have the doctors told you?
12: It's not the eye, it's the wiring.
13: What do you mean?
12: That the eye function as itself is completely correct and appropriate. It's the signal that comes out the back of the eye into the brain is where the problems are, and no one really knows how to fix that.
0: He is speaking tonight for the first time to put an end to doubt.
13: You have not wanted to do this interview.
12: No. This is probably one of my worst nightmares.
13: Why is that?
12: I didn't do my job because I want to be known. I did my job because I love my country and I was good at it. God, and I miss my job. I'm here because I'm tired of the gaslighting that keeps happening from the U.S. government. I'm tired of this yo-yoing because I'm watching new colleagues and friends that I've trained with and friends that I've known for years that are being sent to these countries and coming back a shell of their former selves. We need to help them and we need to stop this.
0: But who is it that must be stopped? When we come back, we'll ask the director of the CIA about his investigation, and we'll look at the kind of device capable of inflicting brain injury without a trace.

0: Brain injuries suffered by U.S. officials in Washington and abroad are the focus of an intense investigation. After starting with around 1,000 possible cases, a CIA task force has zeroed in on about 24 that cannot be explained. The task force, which includes the FBI, is led by a CIA officer who helped find Osama bin Laden. The new director of the CIA, William Burns, told us one thing is already clear. After early disbelief, these injured Americans can no longer be doubted.
1: In my first week as director, I began what had become dozens and dozens of meetings with affected officers and family members, and I found their stories to be powerful and compelling and sometimes heartbreaking.
0: Bill Burns had heard those stories from CIA officers who reported injuries since 2016. But this past fall, while on an official visit to India, a member of his staff was stricken in their hotel. Later, Burns personally escorted that staff member to medical evaluations. It seems that the Delhi incident might have been intended to send you a message.
1: I don't know, and as I said, I can't comment on individual cases here as well. All I can tell you is that each story I've heard, each officer I've met with who's been affected by this, just redoubles my commitment and my determination on this issue. I have enormous faith in our officers.
0: Bill Burns served five presidents at the State Department, rising to the highest rank in the Foreign Service. He took over CIA for President Biden last spring.
1: Early on, I tripled the number of full-time medical personnel working on this issue. We streamlined access to Walter Reed, established new partnerships with other world-class medical providers, increased the number of case managers, and we're also making progress on the investigative side as well.
0: Progress on the investigative side came this month with a report on the nature of the brain injury.
2: What we're hearing about now is
0: Dr. David Relman helped lead two government panels that investigated the injuries. He's a professor of medicine at Stanford University.
2: What we found was, we thought, clear evidence of an injury to the auditory and vestibular system of the brain. Everything starting with the inner ear, where humans perceive sound and sense balance, and then translate those perceptions into brain electrical signals.
0: Dr. Relman's committees focused on one subset of patients whose experiences seemed inexplicable.
2: This subset of cases had a very unusual so-called acute sensory event, an experience that consisted of the abrupt onset of intense pressure or vibration in the face or head, sometimes with the abrupt onset of sound.
0: Sound like that described by the officials who spoke to us.
3: And then this just loud sound just absolutely filled my room.
0: This former official, who we agreed not to name, recorded the sound at his home in Havana. Before we play it, understand that the sound does not cause the injury. It is a byproduct, like the sound of a gun, which is not what does the harm. Here's what he recorded. The injured officials we spoke with said the sound, or a feeling of pressure, came from one direction and focused in one location.
4: It was a continuous sound, and one that only changed based on my location.
2: They left. It dissipated. They returned. It recurred. That, to us, was something that we had never heard of. We could not explain by known medical or environmental conditions. And to us, deserved our special attention in an effort to understand what might be the plausible mechanism.
0: That mechanism, Dr. Railman's committees concluded, was most likely pulsed electromagnetic energy. In other words, a focused beam of microwaves fired from a distance.
5: I think the best explanation, most plausible, is that it's a high-power microwave weapon.
0: James Benford is a physicist and leading authority on microwaves. He was not part of the government studies, but he co-wrote the book on microwave transmission. These are portable microwave transmitters of the kind that could damage the tissues of the brain.
5: There are many kinds, and they can go anywhere in size from a suitcase all the way up to a large tractor-trailer unit. And the bigger the device, the longer the range.
0: This would be able to transmit its microwave energy through the wall of a van, the wall of a home, something like that?
5: Vans have windows. Microwaves go through glass. They go through brick. They go through practically everything.
0: The technology, Binford told us, has been studied more than 50 years.
5: It's been developed widely in perhaps a dozen countries. The primary countries are the United States, Russia, and China.
2: The implications of a mechanism like that suggest something different about the world now involving the loss of norms. Humans were affected in a serious fashion, and for that very reason alone, we have to understand this better.
0: The investigation is also trying to understand who could be behind this and their motive. Microwaves can be a tool for spies. Some devices are capable of collecting data remotely from phones and computers. Whatever is causing the brain injuries, a CIA interim report last month said there is no evidence of a massive global campaign to attack Americans. The interim CIA report last month said, "We assess it unlikely that a foreign actor, including Russia, is conducting a sustained worldwide campaign harming U.S. personnel with a weapon or a mechanism." Do you mean to say that no one was harmed by a hostile actor?
1: Not at all. The intelligence community assesses now that there's not a single cause that it would explain the more than 1,000 incidents that have been reported since Havana in 2016. We've also not yet been able to link a foreign state actor or an external device or mechanism to any of those cases.
0: This is the world's preeminent intelligence agency. Why is this so hard to figure out?
1: It's a very complicated issue, dealing with a whole range of incidents which have, different kinds of explanations for them as well. It's a very charged issue emotionally as well. I understand that very clearly. And that's what, makes me even more determined, not only to ensure people get the care that they deserve, but also that we get to the bottom of this.
0: Former National Security Advisor John Bolton fears there is a threat to the highest levels of government, given the two national security officials who say they were overcome on West Executive Avenue by the West Wing inside the White House gates.
6: If we were at war and an adversary could disable the president and his top advisors or commanders in the field, it could render us extraordinarily vulnerable. We don't know that that's the threat we're facing, but I would much rather focus on finding out the answer now rather than finding out later when it may be too late.
0: Former Homeland Security Chief of Staff Miles Taylor says he believes he was targeted in two mysterious incidents at his Washington home.
4: Someone is trying to send us a message that they can strike blows against us and we can't strike back. That line being crossed into the United States takes this in some ways just shy of the realm of warfare.
0: Is the national security structure in danger of being incapacitated during a time of crisis?
1: No, I don't think that's the case.
0: But if people are being overcome on West Executive Avenue, is that an indication that the White House and its grounds are no longer safe?
1: No, I don't believe that's the case. What it is an indication of is that we need to take each of these reported incidents very seriously. And as a government, and this is a government-wide effort, to pour the very best resources we have into this.
0: What line is crossed if a hostile actor is doing this in Washington, D.C.?
1: Oh, that would be a pretty profound line to be crossed if, in fact, that were the case, if we were ever able to develop concrete evidence that that were the case. But we do not have evidence of that at this point.
0: You understand how frustrating your comments must be to some of these people who believe they know exactly what happened to them, on what day and at what time, and what happened to their children. And yet the director of the CIA is saying, we can't connect the dots. We don't know enough yet.
1: We're not at a position yet where we can offer hard evidence that would connect all those dots. But as I said, we're not done yet. We still have a lot of work to do. And what I've said directly to a number of those officers is my promise is that I am absolutely committed to exhausting every alternative so that we can provide the kind of answers that we owe them.
0: This past summer in Geneva, President Biden raised the issue with Russian President Putin. The Russians deny they're involved. The Secret Service declined to comment on White House security. The iron gates of West Executive Avenue by the West Wing went up in 1951 after the attempted assassination of Harry Truman. 70 years later, there is evidence the gates may have been breached by an invisible threat. In 2016 and 17, 25 Americans, including CIA agents who worked in the U.S. Embassy in Cuba, suffered serious brain injuries, causing impaired vision and memory loss, among other persistent symptoms. Now we've learned that at least 15 American officials in China suffered unexplained brain trauma soon after. The FBI is now investigating whether these Americans were attacked by a mysterious weapon that leaves no trace. Over many months, we have been collecting evidence of what appears to be a hostile foreign government's plan to target Americans serving abroad and their families.
7: For me, it was November of 2017 when I started to feel lightheaded a lot. I was getting more headaches. My wife was getting headaches too.
0: Mark Lindsay is a State Department security officer who worked in the U.S. consulate in Guangzhou, China. He says that he and his wife began to suffer after hearing strange sounds in their apartment.
7: Picture holding a marble. Then picture if you had like a 6 foot in diameter funnel, metal funnel, the sound that marble would make as it goes around and then progressively gets faster as it goes down towards the hole at the end. It's a sound like I've never heard before.
8: Was this subtle? Like, did I hear that?
7: No, it was actually somewhat loud. I heard it about three or four times, always in the same spot, always over my son's crib and always right before we would go to bed.
0: Lindsay wears prescribed glasses because sensitivity to light is among his persistent symptoms.
7: The symptoms were progressively getting worse with me. My headaches were getting worse. The most concerning symptom for me was memory loss, especially short-term memory loss.
0: Mark Lindsay believes he was targeted because of his work. He uses top-secret equipment to analyze electronic threats to diplomatic missions.
7: There is no shadow of a doubt in my mind that this was a directed attack against my neighbor and I.
0: His neighbor was Catherine Werner, who lived one floor up. She's a U.S. Commerce Department trade officer who promoted American business from the Guangzhou consulate.
9: I woke up in the middle of the night, and I could feel this sound in my head. It was intense pressure on both of my temples. At the same time, I heard this low humming sound, and it was oscillating. And I remember looking around for where this sound was coming from because it was painful.
8: When did you first notice that you weren't feeling well?
9: October of 2017, I started to get hives all over my body, really bad hives. I woke up with headaches every day. I started to feel tired. The simplest things would just make me very, very tired.
8: Were these symptoms growing worse over time?
9: They were, yes. My symptoms would get so bad that I would throw up or I would wake up with nosebleeds.
0: She says even her dogs were throwing up blood. Werner assumed her illness was connected to China's toxic smog. She didn't know it at the time, but her symptoms were the same that American officials in Havana had suffered since 2016. The U.S. Embassy there is all but closed as a result.
9: We hadn't heard about what happened in Cuba. I mean, there were headlines in the news about hearing loss and attacks to our diplomats, but we didn't know the details.
0: Catherine Werner became so ill, her mother traveled from the U.S. to live with her.
9: She spent almost 3 months with me. During that time, she also got very ill, and she and I shared the same symptoms.
8: What sort of symptoms did your mother have?
9: Headaches and ringing in our ears. We also started to both have difficulty recalling words.
0: After reporting her experiences, Werner was medically evacuated to the U.S. for treatment. U.S. agencies are investigating, but Mark Lindsay has a theory.
7: This was a directed standoff attack against my apartment.
8: It was a weapon.
7: Of course it was a weapon.
8: An energy weapon.
7: Absolutely.
8: What sort of energy is this that we're talking about?
7: I believe it's RF, radio frequency energy, in the microwave range.
0: A clue that supports that theory was revealed by the National Security Agency in 2014. This NSA statement describes such a weapon as a high-powered microwave system weapon that may have the ability to weaken, intimidate, or kill an enemy over time without leaving evidence. The statement goes on to say, this weapon is designed to bathe a target's living quarters in microwaves. The NSA disclosed this in a workers' compensation case filed by former NSA employee Mike Beck.
8: When you look back across your career, is there any incident that leads you to believe that it could be responsible for your Parkinson's disease?
10: Yes.
0: In the 1990s, Beck and an NSA co-worker were on assignment overseas. Years later, he says, they developed Parkinson's disease at the same time.
10: In 1996, a colleague of mine, Chuck Abett, and I traveled to a hostile country and worked there for about a week. And I can't say where the hostile country, the identity of it.
8: Because it's still classified.
10: Yes.
0: But it was not Cuba or China.
8: You believe that you and Chuck Gabet were attacked with this microwave weapon?
10: Yes. I had a pretty good working knowledge of the hostile country's intelligence services, what they do to people, what they have done, what their modus operandi is.
0: Mike Beck says more intelligence has come in recently, which he shared in a classified briefing with congressional investigators.
8: Mike, you can't discuss any of these details because they're all classified, but in your opinion, does the new information that you brief the House and Senate Intelligence Committee staff on in any way relate to what happened in Cuba and China?
10: It's relevant to the Cuba and China cases.
0: No one has officially confirmed that what Beck says happened to him is related to at least 40 Americans injured in China and Cuba. While Beck suffers from Parkinson's, the recent patients are being treated for the same kind of symptoms that doctors would expect from a concussion.
11: So follow my fingers.
0: Dr. Tina Shetty is Mark Lindsay's neurologist.
11: So Mark initially came to me reporting symptoms of headache, memory loss, sleep difficulties, emotionality, and irritability.
8: And what did you make of that in the early days?
11: I was very surprised. He did not have any history of any trauma or blow to his head, but he reported a constellation of neurologic symptoms, which are characteristic of mild traumatic brain injury, without any history of associated head trauma.
7: I still notice it, but that has improved.
0: Exactly how their brains were injured is the subject of a study at the University of Pennsylvania Center for Brain Injury and Repair.
11: Still slightly wobbly.
0: Dr. Shetty is not part of that study.
11: And align your knees.
0: But her patient, Mark Lindsay, is.
11: And now put your hands on your hips. The presumption is that something happened which caused a functional brain injury of widespread brain networks, because he has symptoms to reflect a multitude of brain networks.
0: What Dr. Shetty describes mirrors the findings published so far by the University of Pennsylvania study.
3: They have said that our symptoms are exactly what they saw in Cuba, and that we have the full suite of findings that they had there.
0: Robin and Britta Garfield are among the 40 patients enrolled in the University of Pennsylvania study. Like Catherine Werner, Robin Garfield is a trade officer with the Commerce Department.
12: He was posted with his wife and two young children in Shanghai.
13: I don't know when the sound started. I do know that it was for months on end.
14: I was sitting next to Robin, and something I felt like hit me from the left side. And at first, it felt like an electric shock. And then it paralyzed me, so I was not able to move or speak.
12: It hit you so hard you felt like you were in danger in the room.
14: Yes.
12: They say the children suffered blurred vision and loss of balance. Your daughter was literally falling down?
13: Yes. She fell down multiple times that day.
14: We went on a walk and she just fell on her face. It was very abnormal. She never does that. And then a second time, she completely lost her balance and just fell to the side.
12: Last spring, the Secretary of State, Mike Pompeo, confirmed the case of Catherine Werner. UPenn found her brain injuries matched the Cuba victims.
15: We had an incident in Guangzhou that the medical indications are very similar and entirely consistent with the medical indications that have taken place to Americans working in Cuba.
12: But for reasons that are unclear, the State Department is raising doubt about the other 14 China cases. The State Department's medical office sent Mark Lindsay this note that says, "We have reached the decision that your symptoms and findings do not correlate with the Havana cohort."
7: They tried to deny it, they tried to cover it up, they tried to minimize it.
12: Why would the State Department minimize this?
7: Because it's China, because we have such a large trade relationship with them. You can push around Cuba. Their trade, you know, relations are minimal. With China, that's a different beast, right?
12: State Department doctors told Robin Garfield his illness stems from a baseball injury 17 years ago, which does not explain his wife and children.
13: It is a very complicated geopolitical relationship between the U.S. and China. So that, to me, feels like why this determination is being made.
12: What does it mean for your benefits today that the State Department is refusing to call this an attack?
13: It has significant impact on our life, our finances, my career as well, likely. I have not been afforded time for my rehabilitation. Being classified as pre-existing injury means that I don't have access to paid leave. It also means that after 1 year, my medical bills will not be covered currently.
12: The China patients have the attention of at least one member of the Senate Foreign Relations Committee. Jean Shaheen wrote Secretary Pompeo, "The group from China is increasingly feeling isolated and left behind by the State Department." The State Department declined an interview, but in a statement to 60 Minutes, it said, "We will continue to provide our colleagues the care they need, regardless of their diagnosis or the location of their medical evacuation." A State Department official told us that the Cuba patients are victims of an attack, but state hasn't made the same determination for the China patients. The department has asked the National Academies of Science to assist in the medical investigation. The FBI is also investigating. Intelligence sources told us that in addition to Cuba and China, Russia is a suspect. But if microwaves were used, the technology is not rare. It could be more than one country is using it. U.S. intelligence is still debating what caused the injuries.
8: You were in harm's way and you didn't know it.
9: Exactly. I didn't know it. And I'm afraid that others may be in harm's way and may not know it. You know, I don't know what the future looks like for me, but I would do anything in my power to prevent this from happening to somebody else serving their country.
12: Americans are not the only ones who've been attacked. According to the Canadian government, 15 Canadians were injured in Cuba, including diplomats and their families.

0: Tonight, you're going to come face to face with a serial killer, one of the most prolific serial killers in U.S. history. They don't usually talk to reporters, and in the 45 years of 60 Minutes, we've never interviewed one until now. Charles Cullen was a critical care nurse who admits to killing up to 40 people. Some suspect it was a lot more. The murders took place over 16 years in 7 different hospitals. There were suspicions at nearly all of them that Cullen was harming patients, yet none of them passed that information on to subsequent employers. Newspaper headlines called him the Angel of Death, but as you will see, Charles Cullen was no mercy killer. Until we interviewed him a few weeks ago, he'd never spoken publicly about his crimes, never tried to explain why he did it, or even express remorse to the families of victims when he finally faced them in court.
1: This monster didn't even know us or our son, but had the audacity to end his life.
2: I'd like to tell you a little bit about my mother that you murdered. You don't even have the guts to look this way, do you?
3: Charles, why don't you look up at us? I'd like to show you what you did to our children. This is their dad in his coffin. How do you like that?
0: This was the scene 7 years ago at the Somerset County Courthouse in New Jersey, as Charles Cullen sat through his sentencing hearing, refusing to speak or even acknowledge the family members of people he had murdered. Even the judge was exasperated.
4: Mr. Cullen, I ask you a question. Why is it that you have chosen not to address the court? Can you hear me, Mr. Cullen?
0: He's kept that silence behind the walls of the New Jersey State Prison in Trenton, where he is in protective custody to keep him safe from other inmates. Protecting himself from his own demons has been more difficult. We found out when we sat down across from him in a cramped cubicle separated by a thick layer of glass to talk about the people he's killed.
5: Is 40 an arbitrary number?
6: 40 is an estimate. I gave a number between 30 and 40. I think I have identified, most of them.
5: Look, you pled guilty to murder. But you don't use that word.
6: I think that I had a lot of trouble accepting that word for a long time. I accept that that's what it is.
5: Do you consider yourself a serial killer?
6: I guess it depends upon a person's definition. If it's more than one and it's a pattern, I guess, then yes.
0: In Cullen's case, all of his victims were patients assigned to hospital units where he worked as a nurse. They ranged in age from 21 to 91. Some were critically ill. Others were ready to be discharged when Cullen injected them with drugs that would kill them. It was a pattern that began 26 years ago at St. Barnabas Medical Center in Livingston, New Jersey, Cullen's very first nursing job.
6: I worked on the burn unit, so, I mean, there was a lot of pain and a lot of suffering. And I didn't cope with that as well as I thought I would.
5: And that was the first place that you gave someone medication
6: Yes.
5: that caused them to die?
0: The patient was John Yengo, a judge from New Jersey who was suffering from a severe case of sunburn until Cullen injected him with a fatal overdose of lidocaine.
5: Do you remember the person?

0: I mean, I remember one, and that's the only person I've been able to identify.
1: But there could have been more. St. Barnabas didn't know about the patient Cullen murdered, but it did suspect him of trying to kill or harm a half a dozen other patients by randomly and repeatedly poisoning bags of saline solution.
2: Someone was spiking IV bags with insulin in the storeroom.
1: Charles Graber, a New York writer, as well as a former medical student and researcher, has spent 7 years investigating Cullen's murders for a new book called The Good Nurse. Graber says a number of patients at St. Barnabas went into insulin shock and nearly died.
2: He was the main suspect for poisoning random bags of saline. If you talk to the investigators there, they'll tell you, Cullen was our man, we knew he was dirty. They couldn't prove anything. It's all circumstantial.
3: They fire him?
2: He moved on.
1: When Cullen left the hospital, the insulin overdoses stopped.
0: At St. Barnabas, they could have had my license investigated and probably revoked at that point in time.
3: Should they have?
0: Should they have, yes.
1: But instead of ending Charles Cullen's nursing career, St. Barnabas marked the beginning of a 16-year killing spree. Cullen would work at 8 other hospitals and be suspected of harming patients at 6 of them. But those suspicions never reached subsequent employers, and Cullen continued to murder patients with virtually impunity. In 1993, prosecutors investigated Cullen for murdering 91-year-old Helen Dean. An autopsy tested for nearly 100 medications, but not the one Cullen used to kill her, a powerful drug called digoxin, or Didge for short. It was Cullen's first weapon of choice.
3: Why did you like Didge?
0: Didge, was a very powerful cardiac medication.
3: What does it do to someone?
0: In small amounts, it slows the heart rate down. In larger amounts, it can cause what's called complete heart block. And then the heart is very irregular. And, it can cause death. It does cause death in large amounts.
1: It was also readily available in critical care units. And Cullen figured out ways to conceal his digoxin withdrawals from an automatic drug dispensary system called Pyxis, which required nurses to type in the name of the patient and the drug to be administered.
0: I wouldn't go in under Didge. I would go under Tylenol or another medication that would be in the same drawer. So, there was no record of me going in for Didge other than the fact that, it was in the same drawer.
3: How did you choose who you were going to give this medication to?
0: It's difficult for me to go back in time and think about what things were running through my mind at the time.
3: Was it personal?
0: No.
3: Did you get pleasure out of it? Satisfaction?
0: No, I mean, I thought that people weren't suffering anymore, so in a sense, I thought I was helping.
1: Cullen suggested several times that his actions were merciful, but the evidence doesn't support it. 60-year-old Eleanor Stecker, an asthma patient, was recovering and in no pain when Cullen administered a fatal digoxin overdose. College student Michael Strenko, who suffered from an autoimmune disease, was recovering from what his parents called routine surgery to remove his spleen.
4: My heart, it aches for my son. It bleeds for my son.
5: We vividly remember Charles Cullen walking into the waiting room. He looked us right in the eye and stated how Michael was gravely ill and people don't make it. And my wife told Cullen, that's enough, you could leave now. We're haunted by the memory of Charles Cullen coming to the waiting room to get our reaction.
3: There were people that you caused to die who were not near death and not suffering that much.
0: My goal here isn't to justify, what I did. There is no justification. I just think that the only thing I can say is that I felt overwhelmed at the time.
3: Can you give us anything? Can you give the families anything? Any explanation for how this happened and why this happened?
0: Like I said, I can't.

0: tried to kill himself again. After receiving a general discharge, he decided to take up nursing. He got married and started a family, but it all went sour. A messy divorce, custody battles, bankruptcy, heavy drinking, more half-hearted suicide attempts, and trips to the psychiatric ward. That was Charles Cullen's state of mind when he was killing people, and on the night he finally confessed to the murders.
1: I tried to kill myself throughout my life because I never really liked being who I was, because I didn't think I was worthy of anything.
2: It was never about anyone but Charlie Cullen. He did what he did because of his own needs, his own compulsions.
0: Author Charles Graber interviewed Cullen more than a dozen times for his book, and he remembers seeing words like paranoid, major depression, hostile, passive-aggressive, and antisocial on psychiatric reports.
2: He sees himself as a victim, and as a victim, he's entitled to lash out in any way he wants to make things right, if that means killing patients. Anything justifies his victimhood.
3: You said at one point that you thought it was about power and control. What do you mean?
2: If the rest of his life was spinning out of control, if he was losing custody, if he was feeling depressed, if his love life was in the toilet, he could poison patients, he could save patients, he could make decisions. He had an arena in which he mattered and where his actions had definite consequence.
3: Here you have a person who tried to kill himself at least 20 times, who was in and out of psych wards, and on some occasions walked right out of the psych ward and right into a job as a critical care nurse.
2: Right. He actually took a call asking him back on shift from a psych ward.
3: Why wouldn't the hospitals do some background checks?
2: Well, partially because they weren't required to, and partially because there was a nursing shortage on. Charlie Cullen looked good. By the end of his career, he was a 16-year veteran. He had recommendations. And for a hospital to ask too much or say too much became a liability. You can't penalize a nurse for seeking counseling, for seeking treatment, for going to a rehab center successfully. And so because of that, Charlie hid in those shadows.
0: When Cullen was hired at St. Luke's University Hospital in Bethlehem, Pennsylvania, he'd been fired or forced to resign from 5 other hospitals, yet none of this was in his file with the state nursing board. By his own count, Cullen had already murdered 11 people, and he would kill at least 5 more at St. Luke's. Nurses were suspicious, there were rumors about his past, and Cullen was caught red-handed stealing lethal drugs. But instead of calling the police, St. Luke's brought in a lawyer to confront Cullen.
4: Do you think that they knew what you were doing at St. Luke's?
1: I think that they had a strong suspicion.
4: Did you expect to get caught?
1: I think you can say I was caught at St. Barnabas and I was caught at St. Luke's. There's no reason that I should have been a practicing nurse after that.
4: They offered you some kind of a deal?
1: They said if you resign, we'll give you neutral references. And I decided to go with that.
4: What is it about this system and about hospitals that no one went to the police? No one really wanted to find out what was going on. They gave you an opportunity to leave.
1: I think because it's a matter of worrying about lawsuits. If they pointed out that there was a problem, we're going to be found liable for millions of dollars. So I guess they just saw it as a lot easier to not put themselves in a position of getting sued.
0: After Charles Cullen was escorted out the door of St. Luke's Hospital with no consequences, one of the nurses called a friend at the Pennsylvania State Police with her suspicions, and an investigation was begun. By then, Cullen had already found another job at the Somerset Medical Center in New Jersey. He would murder another 13 people there, but it would be his final stop. That story when we come back. In September 2002, when Charles Cullen was hired as a critical care nurse at New Jersey's Somerset Medical Center, The hospital knew nothing about his dark past. It didn't know that he'd been fired or forced to resign at a half a dozen hospitals, or that he'd been investigated by authorities for harming patients. And there was no reason to suspect that Cullen had murdered five patients at his last job. He was able to move from hospital to hospital without so much as a bad reference. Cullen would kill another 13 people at Somerset in 13 months and try and kill three more before two detectives, a state bureaucrat, and a female nurse finally connected the dots.
4: You were under suspicion at St. Luke's, yet you went off to Somerset and kept doing exactly the same things. And it looks like, to me, that you wanted to get caught.
1: I don't know.
4: You don't know?
1: Because, you know, you're right. I mean, I continued. But I was also careful. I was also deny any time anybody would have asked me.
0: It was the suspicious death of a Roman Catholic priest named Florian Gall that set in motion the events that would eventually expose Charles Cullen. Reverend Gall had died unexpectedly overnight while recovering from pneumonia, and the hospital discovered high levels of the heart drug digoxin in his blood. It was the second unexplained overdose in 2 weeks.
5: The blood levels were astronomical. They're way higher than you would ever shoot for by using the drug therapeutically.
0: Dr. Stephen Marcus is the director of New Jersey's Poison Control Center. He heard about the digoxin overdoses when a pharmacist at Somerset called his office asking for help with some dosage calculations. The pharmacist also confided that two more patients in the same unit had turned up with abnormally high levels of insulin.
3: What's going through your mind?
5: My number one, two, and three thought was that there was something malicious going on in the institution.
0: In July of 2003, Marcus set up an urgent conference call with the hospital's medical director, Dr. William Coors, and taped the conversation, in which he told the hospital to notify the authorities.
6: This is a police matter.
7: What we're wrestling with is, throwing the whole institution into chaos versus responsibility to, protect patients from further harm. And we have been trying to investigate this to get some more information before we made any kind of rush to, judgment.
8: If there is somebody out there that is purposely doing this to individuals at your hospital, we have a legal obligation to report this.
7: Okay.
0: Somerset Medical Center would eventually notify authorities, but it would take them 3 long months.
3: Do you know how many patients died between those?
5: No, I don't know the number, but I do know that there were some patients that died in between them.
3: Yes. Five.
5: That we know of.
3: But those
5: five deaths, I'll remember them the rest of my life. Sorry.
3: They didn't have to happen.
5: They should have been preventable, yes.
0: It was October before Somerset County Detectives Tim Braun and Daniel Baldwin finally met with hospital officials. They were told about a half a dozen incidents in the critical care unit. No one used the word homicide.
9: They had dropped a couple names on us with regards to their own internal investigation that they claimed to have conducted for several months. And they did provide us two names in particular, but did not identify them as any type of suspect or anything like that.
3: One of them was Charles Cullen.
9: Correct. Correct.
0: The detectives ran a routine background check on Charles Cullen and discovered that he'd been arrested for stalking a female nurse and breaking into her apartment in Easton, Pennsylvania. The file there also contained a post-it note saying that the Pennsylvania State Police had called just a few weeks earlier asking similar questions. Detective Baldwin called the trooper who made the inquiry and hit pay dirt.
10: After speaking with the trooper, he informed me that his agency had conducted an investigation on Mr. Cullen with a suspicion that he was murdering patients in Pennsylvania as well, that he was using digoxin to murder patients.
3: And you found this out with making two phone calls?
10: Yes, basically.
5: That was it.
3: Do you think you had your man?
10: Yes.
5: Yes.
0: But the detectives knew that proving it would be difficult. A number of law enforcement agencies had tried and failed.
3: How helpful was the hospital in this investigation?
9: How helpful was the hospital? They were very helpful by answering court-issued subpoenas. That was the extent of their cooperation.
0: When the detectives asked to see computerized records from the automated drug dispensary and the critical care unit, they say the hospital told them that it wasn't possible because the drug dispensing machine only stored records for 30 days. They learned otherwise from the machine's manufacturer.
3: They lied to you.
9: Yes, they did.
3: They didn't want to give you records that turned out to be crucial to your investigation.
9: Yes, that's correct.
3: You think they tried to obstruct your investigation?
9: They didn't try to help it, that's for sure.
0: When the detectives informed Somerset that Charles Cullen was the target of their investigation, the hospital fired him, not for harming patients, for lying on his job application.
4: Did you get the sense that at Somerset, for example, that any of your colleagues, any of the nurses, any of the doctors knew what was going on?
1: No, I mean, until, you know, the day I was fired, I mean, nobody gave me any indication that anybody was suspicious. I mean, the weird thing about Somerset Hospital is that they were planning on firing me the night before. So they let me work one more shift knowing that they were gonna fire me the next day. So they let me work an additional shift with the suspicion that I had harmed patients, which I, you know, is kind of a bizarre thing to do.
4: Did you harm anybody that night?
1: No.
0: With Cullen gone and the medical center uncooperative, detectives Braun and Baldwin decided they needed an ally inside the hospital to help them gather evidence to make their case. They decided to approach Amy Ridgway, a critical care nurse who worked with Cullen on the night shift and was his best friend at the hospital.
11: He was always early, always on time, crisp, and sat down and was very serious about getting to work.
4: Did you consider him to be a good nurse?
11: I did.
0: When the detectives first interviewed Ridgway, she was hostile and upset that Cullen had been fired. So they decided to show her the evidence that they had gathered, the Pyxis record showing Cullen's drug withdrawals from the dispensary and his real employment history.
4: What'd you tell her? Do you remember?
10: I just told her that he was released from several facilities. There were allegations about him at other facilities for doing similar things that were going on at Somerset Medical Center. I guess at that point she realized this couldn't be a coincidence.
4: And she offered to help?
10: Yes.
11: Danny pushed this piece of paper across the table to me. And it was the Pyxis printouts. And I was devastated. I knew. I knew he was murdering people.
4: How did you know that?
11: There were so many withdrawals of lethal medications. There's no reason. No reason except if you want to kill someone.
4: Were you angry?
11: I was sad for my patients. I was, so many things were going through my mind. I was sad I didn't see it. I felt betrayed by my own intuition.
0: Amy Ridgway, who later persuaded Cullen to do the interview with us, spent days analyzing medical records for the detectives and schooled them on a computerized record system that would help reconstruct Cullen's activities on specific days. She recorded phone conversations with Cullen and wore a wire at a meeting in this restaurant, the same day a newspaper article reported that he was being investigated for killing patients.
11: I said, "I know you're guilty. I know. I know you did this. And yet I'm still here. I'll take you down to the station. We'll go together." And he changed. His face just changed.
4: And what did he say?
11: He said, "I want to go down fighting. I want to go down fighting."
0: Cullen told us he suspected that the police were listening in.
1: I knew that Amy had helped the police. I strongly suspected that she was wired when she was asking me those questions. So, that didn't stop me having the same opinion of Amy, which is that she's a good nurse, that she's a caring nurse, and that she did it because she felt it was the right thing to do.
0: He was arrested right after that meeting on what police now admit was mostly circumstantial evidence. What they needed was a confession, but Cullen refused to say anything. So once again, the police turned to Amy Ridgway for help.
4: What did you say to get him to confess?
11: I wasn't very honest with him. And there's a part of me, I still feel guilty about that. I was manipulating him a bit. I told him the investigators were also looking at me, and how could he think that I wasn't somehow going to...
12: Radio Vibe, onde a música nunca dorme.

0: fazer o escravo, Matinda não se julgar. Matinda não se julgar.
1: All right, listen to me. Here's what we're gonna do. You're gonna do the song that I said that I wanted you to remember.
2: One
1: that I love. Yeah, you're gonna do the one that I love.
2: Please, come on.
1: You're gonna do the one that I love. It's gonna be great. Come on. This is what I said. I always, you promised me you were gonna do.
2: I always say.
1: I love you. Always remember us this way.
3: Everybody, we're gonna bring out Allie to bring us home. And she's gonna sing an original song. Thank you.

Se você quiser que eu volte.

0: That's great. Thanks.
1: That is so good.
2: Vamos ver com mais volume.

tô fazendo amor com outra pessoa, mas meu coração

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1: Oh, what up, homie?
0: Yeah.
1: You good?
0: Okay.
1: That's right.
2: What it is, folks. This right here is the 16-year-old phenom, Chris Breezy.

0: Wake up, Tank. I know you're not asleep. Man. Yo. Come on, man.
1: Yo, I swore I was about to kiss this girl.
0: Man. Kiss who? Come on, man. Another wet dream. Let's
1: maybe
0: go.
1: Next video, man.
0: You tripping.
2: She's all right. This nigga said another wet dream.

0: Yo, wait up!
1: I got a song filled with shit for the strong-willed. When the world gives you a raw deal, set you off till you scream, piss off, screw you when it talks to you like you don't belong or tells you you're in the wrong.

Se você quiser que eu volte.

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Even when we weren't sure it was worth it, we kept showing up for each other.

0: All right, listen to me. Here's what we're going to do.
1: You're going to do the song that I said that I wanted you to remember. One
2: no,
1: that I love. Yeah,
2: no,
1: you're going to do the one that
2: please,
1: I love. You're
2: going to
1: do the one that I love. It's going to be great. Come on.
2: Please,
1: this
2: don't.
1: Is what I said. I always, you promised me you were going to do.
2: I always say.
1: I love you. Always remember us this way.
3: Everybody, we're going to bring out Allie to bring us home. And she's going to sing an original song. 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

a mystery to me. 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

0: Atenção, o microfone está aberto e ninguém fica imune. 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Só aqui na Rádio Vibe 101.
1: I think I saw other people doing it and it seemed like a cool idea. I was 12 years old.
2: Were you really? Was that when you went to the show? Maybe you were 12 13? Years old?
1: Yeah, it was one of the first concerts I went to like by myself. And yeah, what a great album. But yeah, I smoked weed in a sweatshirt, went crowd surfing. It was a real 90s moment.
2: Unbelievable. When you're here, you're my weed expert. And you know, I got to tell you something, why I admire you. You know, now everybody's doing weed and it's mostly legal everywhere. And if it's not legal, people look the other way. But like, there was a time when I would interview you and you would talk openly about weed, like, you know, like people talk about alcohol or anything.
1: Yeah.
2: And I used to think Seth's really fucking up because, you know, people in Hollywood, they don't want to hear that the guy they're doing business with is smoking weed all the time. And you were like, fuck that. I don't give a shit.
1: No.
2: I'm proud of the fact that I do weed. It's not a big deal.
1: Yeah.
2: Everybody does it. So I'll talk about it. And I do admire your honesty that you remain true to that all these years. You did.
1: Thank you. Thank God. Thank God that no one discovered that weed secretly was doing something terrible to you this whole time. It's funny. I would talk about it all the time. And I remember David Letterman used to love to ask me about it. And one time he was talking to me about it, and during a commercial break, I was like, why do you ask me about this all the time? And he was like, because no one else will talk about it. And he's like, I just think it's fascinating that you're willing to talk about it. And I think it was in the back of his head. He was like, I get a front row seat to this guy destroying his own career live on my television show. But thank God it didn't go that way for me.
2: Because my agent used to always say to me when he was alive, rest in peace, Don, but he would always say to me, he goes, listen, don't talk about your drug use or don't allude to it, because that's the one thing that will kill your career.
1: Yeah.
2: In Hollywood, this is what he would warn me. And I remember even like Jimmy Kimmel once, you know, did an interview in Rolling Stone. He was like, yeah, I smoke weed. And it was like, big brouhaha. And Jimmy goes, fuck that. You know, he's kind of like, he was like, fuck that. So what if I smoked weed? But now, I mean, I just think your honesty is what I applaud. That you, and maybe you're one of those guys who normalized it, and then finally they made this shit legal because it was so nothing.
1: I agree. It might have helped. In my most egotistical moments, I'd like to think I moved the needle the tiniest bit towards normalizing it, making people see that you could be a productive member of society and be stoned all day.
2: More than being productive, I would say you're the most productive guy in Hollywood. Like, I'm talking about, since I last saw you alone, I was looking at the list of shit that you've accomplished. And for a guy who you know, and you say it, I get high every single fucking day. You haven't missed a day since, I don't know, since what, you were 12 or something. You haven't missed a day.
1: I was in Singapore once. You can't smoke weed there. other than that, in 2012, I was 2011, I was in Singapore for 3 days. So those days I didn't smoke weed, because they'll literally fucking kill you if you smoke weed in that country. They put a little thing in your passport when you arrive that says, if we find drugs on you, we will execute you. And I can't tell you how many times I've flown places and then got there and opened a pocket or something and be like, oh shit, there's a fucking roach in my pocket. But so that was that was a scary walk through the airport in Singapore. But
2: so when you went to Singapore, you were like, hey man, I'm not fucking right. Was it, since you've gotten, I mean, there's some kind of stat out there that you've gotten high every day of your life since, you know, since how old? I don't know.
1: Probably since I started smoking very regularly, probably when I was like 17 or 18.
2: So when you go to Singapore and you cannot smoke weed, because I guess that is a good deterrent. It really works. We're going to kill you.
1: It's a good deterrent. If you ever have a drug problem, go to Singapore. Yeah.
2: And by the way, I think they kill you. They don't just like shoot you. They cane you to
1: they
2: death.
1: They cane
2: like,
1: you. Remember that guy? They cane that guy. That's such a funny thing about Singapore. Yeah. It's like their one big cultural reference is they cane the living fuck.

0: out of a dude like 30 years ago. Yeah.
1: Why? First of all, why would you go to Singapore when knowing they'll cane you?
0: Exactly. I went because I was promoting the Green Hornet. So I was doing press in Singapore. I had to go. It was for work.
1: I mean, I would have said to the studio, listen, I'll do anything you want. I'll go to every country on this planet, but I'm not going to Singapore because they will cane. And there's chances that some dog will sniff a roach or something fucked.
0: I didn't think I realized how crazy it was until I got there. The little note they put in your passport was a sobering moment, to say the least. And it was in no uncertain terms. It was just like a piece of paper that said the words, if we find drugs on you, we will execute you. And I was like, Jesus Christ.
1: And it's not even like if you steal something, we'll cut your hands off.
0: Yeah.
1: But pot, we will kill you.
0: We'll
1: you will be fucking dead.
0: Yeah. Pot. I could live with no hands. I could do okay with no hands.
1: Was it torture for you to be in Singapore? Seriously, you had to have had some sort of at least psychological withdrawal. You probably were like crawling up the wall saying,
0: I was okay.
1: You know?
0: You really were. I'll resort to, there's plenty of other things to get fucked. Luckily, you can just drink yourself into oblivion in Singapore. they don't give a shit about that.
1: Nobody gives a fuck.
0: Great thing about Singapore is you can drink yourself to death.
1: But here's the irony. The world's most prominent stoner is the most productive guy in Hollywood. It is staggering the amount of material you are putting out. And responsible for generating billions of dollars, and here you are, a guy who smokes weed, and it doesn't seem to fit any of the stereotypes that you're going to get lazy, you're going to get fat. In fact, you've gotten thinner and better looking.
0: I've gotten thinner and more productive.
1: Absolutely. It's just crazy.
0: Yeah, I mean, and I think I process it maybe a little bit differently than a lot of people do. But that being said, yeah, I've never found that it doesn't make me lazy. If anything, I would be lazy when I didn't smoke weed because I would want to go home to smoke weed. And actually, I remember when I started smoking weed at work, I was a writer on Undeclared, a TV show, and I started like going to the roof to smoke weed, and I found I was willing to work much more and much longer hours because I combined the two aspects of my life that I was keeping separate. And I've given this advice to other actors and writers I know who smoke weed, and they're like, I can tell they're always like, when are we getting out of here? When are we getting out of here? I want to go home. And I'm like, just smoke weed here. What do you have at home waiting for? If you just get high here, then you can write for a few more hours and it'll be great.
1: This is why you're a genius. This I'm going to talk later about some of the premises in your new TV show on Apple TV Plus. Apple TV Plus. Yeah, but that is a brilliant thought.
0: Yeah.
1: The only reason potheads can't work is they got to run home to smoke.
0: Exactly.
1: They're hiding.
0: That's why they're cutting the hour short. Yeah.
1: It's unbelievable.
0: No,
1: it's
0: if you were allowed to smoke weed in the average workplace, I actually think productivity would go up.
1: You would never go home.
0: You'd never. What do you got to go home to? You hang out. You work a little bit longer. You get some. It's great. I think you'd never want to leave.
1: Here is my weed question of the day, which you can only answer. Why are people who are into weed now still, and I don't understand this, I swear to you, I can't figure it out. Why are they still buying illegal weed? In other words, you can go now to a store and buy all kinds of weed, and the weed is packaged, beautifully rolled joints. It describes exactly what kind of high you're going to get, how much content is in it, and what it's going to do to you, and it's safe. Nobody sprayed it with paraquat or whatever. And you remember that?
0: Yes.
1: I'm pretty sure I got a hold of some of that.
0: Yeah.
1: Why now would anyone go to some shady character and buy weed when you can go right to a store?
0: There's a few reasons. One,
1: I knew you'd have the answer. Go ahead. I'm sorry.
0: Yeah. One is just allegiance, or, you know, like I was in this situation where I bought weed off these guys and I could in L.A. And meanwhile, like legal weed was kind of coming into the market and I just felt bad for them. Like I literally just knew it's like that mom and pop store that you go to and you know that like you're without your business. They're like one purchase away from closing every week. And if you weren't there, they would maybe close. You know,
1: this is a very good point. I didn't think of that. You know, I took my granddaughter to a toy store.
0: Yeah.
1: For the first time. And I, It broke my heart. I said, we have to come back to this toy store. Yes. You don't see toy stores anymore. And it was this little toy store and a guy working there who was a fan of mine. And, yeah. And it just broke my heart. You know, it's still standing there.
0: That's how it is with the weed dealers. Yes, you have a loyalty to them. You don't want to see them go on. You don't want to see them have to find a new line of work or start selling a new type of drug. So that happened to me is that, yes, I had loyalty to the guys I bought weed with and I felt bad for abandoning them. Basically.
1: And you still will call them from time to time and say, hey, what do you
0: got? No, I haven't seen them in over a decade. I have no idea. You
1: no longer feel bad for them.
0: I don't know what they're doing anymore. Well, eventually you're like, come on, it's legal. Why am I meeting a guy at a corner driving around the block? It's like I was buying cheese from a guy on the street. Like, there's no need to put myself through this anymore.
1: Yeah. How long did it go on that you felt bad? Like, here, weed was legal, and how long did you steal it?
0: For a little while, I would do both. I would go buy weed at the store, and then every few weeks, I would throw the guys a bone and meet them in some sketchy fucking place and buy weed from them. Eventually the guy, I was like, where do you get this weed? And the guy was like, honestly, we just get it at the store also. And I was like, they just get it. I was like, this. And I think a lot of those people probably just got jobs at the store. Like, I think eventually they were like, oh, I could just actually like make a salary instead of driving around doing this.
1: That is so great. Weed dealer went to the store where he bought it legally and sold it to you illegally. And raised the price.
0: Yeah, just a slight markup. When he said it to me, I could tell as he was saying it, he was like, oh no, I shouldn't be saying this. Like, I could literally see on his face, he was like, I let the cat out of the bag on that one. So that's one reason. Other times, it is just cheaper sometimes. And so, like, that is the other thing, is legal weed has a lot of, like, regulatory, hoops they have to jump through. And so the price can be higher. And so sometimes, not my guys, because they were buying it from the store and marking it up, but some people are actually – well, but a lot of weed companies also – sell weed illegally. Like, the weed market is not incredibly well regulated, and because of the regulations, a lot of weed companies can huge ones, multi-billion dollar companies, have been caught also selling illegal weed. Because what happens is, if they have a huge amount of weed and it doesn't hit some regulatory hoop, if it tests inconsistently, something like that, they're stuck with hundreds of pounds of weed and they have to do something with it. And they often will, a lot of the companies will move it out the back door and sell it illegally to people who then are selling it to these people you're talking about at a discounted price, because it doesn't have to go through all the same shit that packaging.
1: And you're right. Legal weed is taxed as well.
0: Exactly.
1: Yes. Wow.
0: Heavily taxed. So price is another motivating factor. But when I, there was a while in New York where like every little bodega and shit was selling. They had like a little weed buffet set up with like a little bar. And I bought it from a few of those places just to see what the fuck was happening. But I would get home and open it and smell it sometimes and be like, I don't know what that is, but that ain't weed. That's something. But it's like Brussels sprouts sprayed with fentanyl. Like, I'm sure it would get you high, but that's not what I want.
1: So in your routine today, did you get high before this interview to sort of get prepared for it?
0: I smoked a little weed this morning.
1: You smoked a little weed. But sometimes you will just smoke a little bit of weed because you want to have your wherewithal. So for my show, where are you with that? You go, hey, fuck Howard. I'm going to get blasted before I walk in.
0: I'm just doing enough to get me out the door.
1: Okay.
0: Having a couple hits. Yes, exactly.
1: I'm honored.
0: And it was at this point like an hour and a half ago or something. So I'm like relatively lucid on the grand scale of things.
1: Well, if any point you need to smoke,
0: I got the patch on, so don't worry. That'd be great. If they had some sort of weed patch, I'd wear that shit all day.
1: Well, what about that? I mean, as long as you bring up like a weed patch, what a brilliant idea.
0: Yeah, that'd be great.
1: Someone must be developing it, like intravenous weed.
0: That would be amazing.
1: But do you sell through your company infused seltzers?
0: Yes, you
1: do, right?
0: We do.
1: So that's kind of an interesting product because most people, I think, would know that. You know, it's funny with your business, houseplant.
0: Yeah,
1: I follow you on Instagram, and I'd always get like ads and stuff for houseplant where you would be showing some of the new products for weed. And I feel like I don't get that anymore now that I'm thinking about it.
0: I feel like Instagram has cracked down on their weed algorithm a little bit, maybe. I started getting they did change their algorithm, and it is harder on weed products, basically, than it used to be. Like, I find that they did something that is like a little more conservative when it comes to promoting weed brands on their platform.
1: You're absolutely right, because I would check in with me every day, at least twice a day. I would see the latest pottery you were selling, but like, I haven't seen anything about the seltzers infused with weed.
0: Well, I'll send some your way. They're really good. They taste amazing, and they have no calories, no sugar. It's like drinking water, but there's weed in it, and they're carbonated. They have taste. I drink it just to drink it. Like, I mean, I'm high all the time anyway, so it's not making like a noticeable difference in my day to day life. But like, I literally drink it instead of water.
1: Oh my God! So you don't even drink water without weed in it?
0: No. Why? If there's water with weed, water without weed, why would you go to weedless water?
1: Oh my God! So Houseplant, your company.
0: Yeah.
1: Which, by the way, again, a leader in this field, you kind of developed through your pottery that you make. Uh-huh. And at first I thought, what the hell is Seth doing? But it was a good product. It was a smart product. It was an ashtray where you could balance your, you know, your joint on there. And, you didn't have to struggle with it, and it would stay lit. And it was a good product.
0: Thank you.
1: But now you've moved into actual weed, like you're selling seltzer with weed in it.
0: Yes.
1: And is this a popular product? Are you seeing great profits from it?
0: Yeah, it's doing very well. What's funny is it's not legal in every state. And in the states it is legal in, it's doing very well. We just were in Texas where, weirdly enough, it's legal. And I did like a little signing at like a liquor store where they sell weed, and hundreds of people showed up. It was shocking. There was like a line hours long, which was great. It's a great product. And I think for weed especially, like, weed is very strong these days. And I can't, I encounter all the time people want to, you know, they want to in some way ingest weed, but they've had a terrible experience smoking weed. And I get it. Like, the weed I smoke, if you have one hit of it and you're not someone who smokes weed, it will fuck up your month. You know what I mean? Like, there's no coming back from it sometimes. But the beverages are so much more like measured, and they have a low dose. So like, if you drink one, you will not have a bad experience. If you drink a few, you'll just be high in a great way. But I've ruined a lot of people's, you know, I've sent a lot of people home from parties early by giving them a hit of a joint they shouldn't have had.
1: So your seltzer would be probably good for someone like me who wants a little bit of a buzz.
0: Yes.
1: I don't want to be wasted.
0: Yes.
1: But maybe that's why you don't do edibles, because
0: edibles will fuck you up.
1: You see, it's funny. You can handle anything. You could smoke this incredible super pot, and yet the edible you fear. The edible.
0: I've done almost every drug available to a human, and the only times in my life I have felt way too high is from a weed edible. Like, the only times I felt like unpleasantly high in a way where I'm like, I wish this would fucking end, was from eating a weed brownie. I've been on acid and shrooms and Molly, and it's been intense, but I'm never like, please stop this. Like, please, for the love of God, make this end. But I've eaten a weed brownie one time. I ate a weed brownie and I was like, this was the worst mistake I've ever made in my entire life. One time I was at the Golden Globes and I ate a weed lollipop and I thought I was pulling it off. And I was at the party after, and I was so high, and I was like, I feel insane, but I think I'm pulling it off, and no one seems to notice. And then I saw Bryan Cranston, who I actually had never really, I'd met him only once or twice, but I shook his hand, and he just looked at me, and he like lowered his glasses and was like, what is wrong with you right now? And I remember turning to my wife and was like, we got to get the fuck out of here. Like, that's our cue. And people I barely know are telling me that I look completely fucked up and we should get out of the Globes.
1: That's what's so funny about you. There's no part of you that says, I'm going to the Golden Globes. I could possibly, you know, be around a lot of people that I know. I'm not going to suck on a weed lollipop. It's, there's no part of you that says that. It's remarkable. You don't worry. That's what I find fascinating about
0: you. I've gotten into...
1: I'm so neurotic.
0: One time I did acid and went to like a party, and then there was a huge line to get onto the red carpet, and they were or to get into the party, and they were like, if you do this live interview with someone, you get to skip the line and go right into the party. And I looked to my wife, who knows I'm so high. She's just like, just do it, just fucking do it. She's like, I think you could do it. And so it was that I actually saw her recently. It was that Amelia D, I can't know how to say her, the woman who does that Chicken Shop date show. She was the one who interviewed me, and I think I thought I pulled it off okay. It was like a little sketchy to me, but and truly, as I was doing it, I was like, okay. And then I was like standing there holding a microphone with a camera in my face, just so high. And I was like, this was actually a bad choice. This is something I shouldn't have done. But I fucking white knuckled it through that shit. I was on acid. But
1: I like when you consult your wife. She goes, yeah, I think you could do it.
0: I think you could do it. Yeah. Oh, God. Yeah. Another time, my wife has a good faith on my abilities to handle myself on acid, which I was at. We went to a Madonna concert, and I did acid, and we were in like the we weren't backstage, we were kind of in this like bar area, and I know Madonna's manager a little bit, and he came up to me and was like, Madonna has a part of the show where she brings someone up on stage and you this is in a fucking arena, and you like judge like a Vogue contest with her, basically.
1: Right.
0: And I'm like so high, and I look to my wife, and I'm about to say no, and my wife just goes, yes, he'll do it. Yes, if you want him to do it, he'll do it. And I turn to her, and I'm like, I was like, I'm so high. You want me to go down there in front of a fucking arena full of people and judge a Vogue contest? She's like, you can't say no. Once in a lifetime opportunity. And thank God her manager was like, I'm going to phone. She's like, she might have gotten someone else to do it. So just keep your phone on, and I'll text you at some point throughout the concert. And so the whole time I'm watching this Madonna concert, just staring at my phone, tripping my ass off, being like, please, for the love of fucking God, let me get a text message saying I don't have to go out on stage. And I'm just getting like higher and higher and higher as the show goes on. And then finally, like an hour into the show, I got a text like she got someone else, and it was maybe one of the biggest relieves of mine. I don't know what I genuinely don't know what I would have done if I had to do it. I was just like, am I gonna like faint and shit myself in front of a fucking arena full of people tonight?
1: I can't even tell you how I wish you had been called by Madonna, because that would have been legendary.
0: Too. It'd be a better story. It's like it'd be a much better. I can appreciate it would be a better anecdote if I was.
1: With your wife, could you have ever married a woman who like was judgmental of you getting high, who was like who would say, oh, you know, Seth, don't do acid at the Madonna concert. What's the matter with you? Like, there's no way, right? There's no way you could. You need to be with someone who's like-minded in that respect.
0: Yes.
1: Am I correct?
0: Very much so. I mean, my wife, Lauren, is great, and she smokes weed too, and she doesn't do acid and all that stuff like I do, but she's very, she can see. I think when we first started dating, she was maybe a little more... I just don't think she'd been around someone who smoked as much weed as I did. And so I think it took her a little while to understand that I could handle it and it wasn't like going to ruin my life or anything like that.
1: Yeah, because I wish she was here in a way, because I would go, Lauren, like, was there ever a time when you were like with Seth and saying, you know, maybe, you know, this guy's not a good choice for husband because he's got to at some point become a burnout.
0: Exactly.
1: She had faith in you.
0: She had really faith. She could see
1: a lovely woman.
0: I was a highly motivated guy. Thank God I wasn't going to crash.
1: Some women would be disturbed by you taking acid before the Madonna concert. You know what I mean?
0: Many would, I think. But she, not only was she not disturbed, she was encouraging me to get in front of 40,000 people.
1: what were you on the night? I haven't seen you in a while, but I watched that Adele concert. I know you've talked about this in other places. But you went to the Adele concert, and I remember watching it on TV. It was like a big event, and there you were sitting. Like you were the guy they kept flashing to in the audience. like, I was like, I can't believe Seth is the guy. First of all, what's he doing at an Adele concert?
0: I couldn't believe it either. I got like shockingly little information about it. Yeah, me and my wife, we got a call. There's an Adele concert. Do you want to go to the Adele concert? We're like, yeah, sure. Who doesn't fucking want to go to an Adele concert? That sounds fun. And so we did get just incredibly high. Like, I feel like it's like we parked there, like hotboxed the car, and we're just like, we're going to a concert. It's going to be fun. And then we walk out. And it's
1: when you say incredibly high, do you mean before the Adele concert, you consume massive amounts of marijuana?
0: Massive amounts of acid? What
1: is involved?
0: I think I was, at that point, I was also maybe dabbling in these shroom chocolates that I had been given. So, yeah, it was probably like a cocktail of a lot of weed and maybe a little bit of shroom chocolates. And then we walk to like where we... First, we slowly start to see like camera crews and clearly we're like, this isn't just a normal concert. Like, they're filming this concert. It's a big filmed event. We're like,
1: you're co-starring in the concert.
0: Well, then we get there and they give us our tickets and our seat numbers are A1 and A2. And I was like, oh no. I was like, that seems close. That seems very close.
1: Maybe the seating's backwards. Maybe Z is up front.
0: They started in the back, and so we slowly are walking, and we find our seats, and we are could not be more front and center in this show. And they're filming the whole thing. It's like a huge primetime special, which I did not know at all. And there's literally like a camera crew and a rig like 6 inches in front of us. And I'm just like, what the fuck is going on right now? I've never met Adele. I've never seen Adele in real life before.
1: You don't even know her song.
0: I was like, how did this happen? And so the whole time I'm just like, well, I gotta look like an engaged concert goer throughout this experience, and I think I kept it together, but it was a lot of pressure.
1: There is nothing worse than being high and then being told you have to keep it together.
0: Because I've also been at award shows and stuff many years ago where I was really high and they would kept cutting to me in the crowd and I just looked zoned out, and then the next day there's all these stories like Seth Rogen didn't enjoy that award show, like why was he in such a bad mood at that award show? And I'm like, I wasn't in a bad mood, I was just high, I didn't know I was on camera. So now I try to actively look like I'm having a good time and I'm engaged because I don't want people to think I'm an asshole.
1: I mean, the Adele thing was so funny because it was almost as if they kept going to you to prove that she had a celebrity friend.
0: Yeah, exactly. Or,
1: you know what I mean? Because there weren't a lot of celebrities there. You know,
0: they were just much further back for some reason. I don't know why I was so close.
1: I read that you were on acid recently when you went to see, I don't know, I think maybe it was the Grateful Dead show at the Sphere in Vegas.
0: That was great.
1: Is it great? Because to me, I'm old fashioned. I love to go to a concert. I don't want a bunch of screens distracting me. I love to watch the band and get lost in it. But people tell me, like yourself, that the Sphere is the greatest thing. And what is it like to be on acid at the Sphere? Was this a good idea?
0: It was a very good idea.
1: Was it the best idea you've ever had?
0: One of the best ideas I've ever had in my entire life.
1: By the way, what type of acid do you do? Because I used to do blotter acid. Did you ever experience the little tabs of acid?
0: The tabs,
1: except no one told me that it's a four-way hit on a blotter acid. So
0: yes,
1: I've done
0: tabs of acid. Now people have this like spray where they'll like dissolve it. Like, I don't even know what it's like. It looks like a little like Banaca bottle, and you spray acid in your mouth. And basically, like it's like three or four sprays equals like one hit of acid, basically. So it's like a little more measured.
1: And what better place to be on acid than a Grateful Dead show? I mean, if you're going to do that's the one place. Yes. Now, you get this acid somewhere, and what is it described as? Is it what type of acid?
0: I didn't ask too many questions. The acid kind of acid. I was told it was like a good, a nice upbeat acid, a nice fun acid.
1: All right.
0: Yeah. And
1: you walk into this concert and the screens and everything, it's not too much input. In other words,
0: It's funny because I had been there for U2 and the whole time, you know, I'd call myself a a medium U2 fan. I don't know if I ever got over that thing where they put the fucking songs on our phones. I think that's a violation that will forever permeate in my life.
1: Well, by the way, explain that to me, because sometimes I'm out of it. I remember when U2, they gave you a free album with your purchase of Apple something.
0: It just showed up on your phone one day.
1: By the way, why were you so offended? Because you have great points of view. I'm kind of silly. Like, I'm not offended by that. I'm like, okay, they gave me a free album. How nice.
0: At the time, like, I had a highly curated, like, music on my phone. And then all of a sudden, it's like I put my phone on shuffle and fucking Vertigo would come on or something like that.
1: It was like you were being forced.
0: I was just like,
1: I don't
0: want this. This isn't what I want. I don't want Wu-Tang and then Vertigo.
1: So you saw the U2 there.
0: Yeah. And the whole time, I was like, this is good, I guess. But, like, they were not embracing the outwardly psychedelic potential of the Sphere. Like, the Sphere wasn't Sphere in as much as you wanted the Sphere to Sphere. It was a lot of Bono's head kind of floating around the Sphere, like bouncing around and shit like that.
1: Bumped you out.
0: It felt a little bit like you were watching like a Bono screensaver for like a bunch of it, I guess. Which is fine.
1: But it's funny because they were the band that were so into like multimedia and all that stuff. You think they would have had more than Bono's head just floating around.
0: Well,
1: you know?
0: I think they were at odds between like, because it is true what you're saying. Like at the Sphere, the band is not so much the center of attention. It's like they're contributing to the whole overall experience. And I project that maybe U2 was at odds with that and could not fully embrace not being the center of attention in the venue. You know what I mean?
1: Right.
0: And so it felt, a little conflicted maybe as to like, what are we doing here a little bit? But the Grateful Dead show, the second that shit started, I was just like, these fucking guys get it. These guys get what to do here. Like, literally from the second it starts, like you're in San Francisco and the whole thing feels like it's taking off into space and like you're flying through space and the cosmos. And like within 30 seconds, I was like, oh, this is the greatest thing I've ever experienced in my entire life.
1: Wow.
0: It literally was, it like knocked me off my feet. Like there were parts I like couldn't believe what was happening. And I just kept like, we just kept all looking at each other being like, can you fucking believe this shit?
1: Are you a working man's Dead kind of guy? Where did you get into the Dead?
0: I've liked the Dead. I'm more of like an anecdote. Like I like the Dead. Like I mostly got into it because in Freaks and Geeks there was an episode where Linda's Cardellini's character gets into the Grateful Dead, and that was actually like my first time hearing them. And so, and American Beauty is the album that she listens to on the show, and the show Freaks and Geeks ends with the song Ripple playing, which is a very great song. And so that was probably my first, like, I actually mostly like that album. Like like American Beauty, which is, I think on the grand scale of their albums, like less experimental in a lot of ways and sort of more straightforward.
1: That's the other thing with your career, the longevity now,
0: you know,
1: Freaks and
0: time.
1: Geeks is when you moved to LA in your teens.
0: Yeah. And 25 years ago now. This is the 25th year anniversary of Freaks and Geeks.
1: Unbelievable.
0: Crazy.
1: Here's my point about you being the world's most productive stoner, or at least busting the myth that anyone who gets high. But you've never done crack, have you?
0: No.
1: No. Like you've never been a crackhead. Imagine you come in here and it turns out you become
0: exactly.
1: a crackhead.
0: That's when this all gets a little bit dark.
1: Yeah. Yeah, by the way,
0: Seth has a fun crack brand he's promoting.
1: Sad.
0: But the name Crack House Plant does go pretty well together. Yeah.
1: What a great end to this story. It'd be like, hey, remember how productive Seth Rogen used to be? Like, it all fell apart.
0: When you see it now, become the affable crackhead personality.
1: He has no teeth now. It's so sad. He smiles and it's all empty.
0: Not as fun as it used to be.
1: Yeah. Speaking of Freaks and Geeks, why did you show up 45 minutes late to the first table read? That's another thing. You are very relaxed. I mean, your first big job, Freaks and Geeks, and you're having a table read, you show up 45 minutes late.
0: It wasn't
1: on
0: purpose. It was my dad, and I don't, my dad was driving me there. I was 16, or I didn't have a driver. I couldn't drive in LA. My dad had flown out with me to shoot the pilot. And it was before like GPS navigation. And so literally like we were supposed to go east on Ventura in the valley to get to the studio, and instead he went west on Ventura. And we were driving, I think we hit the 405, which is like 25 minutes in the wrong direction, and we were like, oh no, we are just completely lost.
1: You know what?
0: I showed up catastrophically late, and I've never been late again in my entire life since then.
1: You know what the Hollywood thing is to do? You should have fired your dad.
0: Exactly. Said,
1: that's it. You're done.
0: A new dad.
1: You'll never drive me
0: father,
1: again.
0: Roger Rogan.
1: Yeah, you're out.
0: You're out, Dad.
1: So here's my point about you and longevity. And, you know, okay, we could go down the list of things you've done since Freaks and Geeks. You did Knocked Up. You did Superbad. You did Pineapple Express. You did This Is the End. The Interview. Sausage Party, great stuff there. I love that story about you and Meatloaf. You had to call Meatloaf to use a song or something.
0: I had to call Meatloaf.
1: What was it you said? We're going to put your song to a singing Meatloaf?
0: Yeah. It's very rare. When you're writing a movie about anthropomorphic food that talks, like, Meatloaf presents a rare opportunity comedically. Yeah. The fact that there's a guy named Meatloaf. And then we thought we'd use I Would Do Anything for Love in the movie, and we were like, oh, if we could show Meatloaf, like a Meatloaf as Meatloaf singing the song, that would be great. So that's what, so like, we had already cleared the song, but our lawyers told us, like, if you want to show Meatloaf as a Meatloaf, you got to get permission from Meatloaf.
1: Really?
0: So I had to call Meatloaf. And the first thing that happened is, like, we had a scheduled call. I was supposed to call him like 2:30 on Wednesday.
1: So
0: or whatever.
1: Funny. Isn't Hollywood? This is why your new TV show is so great, and we'll get to it. You had to call Meatloaf.
0: I called Meatloaf, and the call starts with, like, the phone rings like 15 times. And then he eventually answers it. He's like, hello? And I was like, Meatloaf? And he goes, yeah, I was taking a nap. He woke me up from a nap. And I was like, oh no, that's a bad start. And I was like, so, Mr. Loaf or whatever? And he goes, call me Meat. I was like, all right.
1: Okay. So,
0: and I explained to him the joke. I'm like, Meatloaf, I'm making this movie, and there's a joke where there's a singing Meatloaf, and we want you to be the singing Meatloaf. We want to represent you as this thing. And I, like, commented him stammering and pitching it to him. And then there's just like 10 seconds of silence on the other end of the phone. And he just goes, yeah, I get it. And then he hung up.
1: And that was the meeting.
0: That was the whole meeting. Yeah, I get it.
1: What I love about that story is, like, you scheduled a meeting with Meatloaf, and then he's yelling at you because you woke him up from a nap.
0: Because I woke him up from a nap,
1: like,
0: exactly.
1: Like, excuse me, what do I need to do? Like, why am I apologizing to this guy?
0: What am I doing here, Meatloaf? We had a time.
1: Poking on with this career. Long Shot with Charlize Theron, the Fableman, Pam and Tommy, the TV show you did. It's like, since your last appearance, you produced 4 comic book-based series, The Boys, Gen V, Diabolical, Invincible. You produced and starred in Pam and Tommy.
0: Yep.
1: You produced and starred in Platonic with Rose Byrne, right? You voiced Donkey Kong in Super Mario Brothers. By the way, that's got to be a great gig.
0: It is a pretty good gig.
1: You just do your voice, right?
0: I just do my voice.
1: That's it. Like, because you have such a distinctive voice.
0: I do. I know. Every time I get a voice acting job, I'm like, I'm just going to sound like me, right? Like, you're not expecting me to do something here.
1: Yeah. I'm not coming up with a new character.
0: I'm not like Rich Little in there coming up with some shit. I'm doing me, which is great. It's fun.
1: You voiced a character in Teenage Mutant Ninja Turtles.
0: Yes, which I also wrote.
1: Mutant Mayhem.
0: That's a good movie if people haven't seen it.
1: You co-starred in Dumb Money, and then you were Pumbaa. How do you say it? Pumbaa.
0: Pumbaa's right.
1: And the Lion King.
0: Yeah. And Mufasa.
1: And you sang.
0: I did. I sang a little bit. I sang one or two lines. I'm not a...

0: said you're going to need to sing in Lion King, or you're just like, fuck it, I'll do it?
1: I was like, I'll try. I would made it very clear I'm not a good singer, but I was like, I'll do whatever you need. And I kept telling them, like, just fucking auto-tune me. And they were like, no, you got to fucking do this. Like, you actually have to do it.
0: So getting back to my original premise about you.
1: Yeah.
0: Here is a man who openly always talked about getting high, never tried to hide it, always was a proponent of like, hey, I don't think marijuana is a big thing. Everyone told him, I told him, it's going to hurt your career. And this man, worldwide box office, has generated a total of, are you ready? Are you sitting down?
1: I'm sitting.
0: $9.3 billion.
1: That's pretty good.
0: That's pretty fucking $9.3 billion.
1: That's
0: a lot. In revenues, entertaining people. God bless. I mean, that's fantastic. And it started at a very young age. I mean, we've talked to you many times about you being like a 12-year-old stand-up comic and everything, which is just amazing to me. But here's the thing that blows my mind about your whole career, and I can't even wrap my head around it. When you're 17, maybe 18 years old, you can tell me what age. 17, I'm guessing. You were writing for Gary Shandling and Judd Apatow, writing jokes for them.
1: Yeah.
0: When, like, Gary would do an award show or something, right?
1: Yeah, they would let me help out. That was probably, I was probably around 17 when we were doing that, 18 maybe, around then. Yeah, Gary hosted, whatever year he hosted the Emmys for the first time. I think it was 2000 maybe, so.
0: Yeah. How old were you?
1: I was 18.
0: Isn't that something? Can you imagine?
1: I mean, it was amazing.
0: You probably can't imagine.
1: It was so crazy. I was huge fans of, Larry Sanders Show was like my favorite show of all time when I was young, especially. And I got so lucky when I moved to LA that the group of people I like fell in with were like, Gary was sort of like the patriarchal figure of the group, you know? And it was amazing. I couldn't believe they let me do that. Yeah. We did the silly sketch where it was the first season Survivor was on. And I remember there was like a sketch where it was like hosts were getting eliminated, like in a Survivor-esque elimination thing. And I got to go to the shooting of it. I got to write jokes for it and stuff like that. It was like a dream. I couldn't believe it.
0: Unbelievable. Gary Shandling, what a fucking genius that guy was.
1: Oh, yeah. Well, funniest ever.
0: And I think your new TV show has a tremendous Larry Sanders Show vibe.
1: For sure.
0: And I love that. That's my favorite sort of vibe. The getting me behind the scenes of stuff. I love it. It's called The Studio. And the first thing I thought, I go, wow, this has got that Larry Sanders feel, which I love. You play a studio head, and then all of a sudden, like, you're selling out because, you know, your boss. By the way, Bryan Cranston's your boss.
1: Yes.
0: And it's so great. He wants to make a movie about Kool-Aid.
1: Yeah.
0: He bought the rights to Kool-Aid. And then I thought it was brilliant, too, this idea that you go, I can't make a Kool-Aid movie, but I want to be a studio head so bad. And then you get Martin Scorsese, who wants to make a movie about Jonestown.
1: Yeah.
0: And you go, oh, do you mind if we call it the Kool-Aid movie? And he goes, yeah, I guess so. That's a funny fucking premise. That's a great first episode.
1: Thank you.
0: It's really good. Yeah.
1: Yeah.
0: I loved it.
1: Thank you so much. That's so nice. Yeah, I mean, Hollywood, I bet if we didn't make this joke on the show, there would be a fucking Kool-Aid movie in the next in the next year or so. So we beat them to the punch. But
0: And no doubt you would be the voice of Kool-Aid.
1: I actually would do it 100%, even in this, even after making fun of it. I would probably do it if they offered it to me.
0: It must have been great fun writing this TV show because, you know, you're goofing on everything. I mean, you've been around Hollywood since you're a kid. Since Freaks and Geeks.
1: Yeah.
0: And you've seen everything go down. And I'm sure there are studio heads right now today being forced to make movies they don't believe in.
1: Oh, yeah.
0: And it's like, hey, if I want to keep my job, I got to just, the money guys want this. They want to put out a Kool-Aid movie. And
1: yeah.
0: It's a real conflict.
1: Yeah. And that was like, I think in the Larry Sanders Show was such a huge inspiration because like, you know, he is sort of like the top of the totem pole in a lot of ways, but he's also like a very sympathetic and tragic character on the show. And that was something that, you know, we were very inspired by. We've been making movies for, you know, almost 25 years now. We've gotten to know a lot of the people who run these studios. And I will say, like, I think the biggest misconception that we try to put in, you know, make a big part of the show is that, like, these people do actually love movies. Like, they're not just money oriented people. Like, they want to keep their jobs and they want to make movies that are big hits, but they also love cinema, you know? And that conflict that we would see all the time, people getting torn in these two directions, was always very funny to us because we could see how tragic it was and how these people that loved movies just as much as we did were forced to constantly compromise their values and their own life goals and their own legacy in order to not get fired very unceremoniously one day because their movie didn't make as much money as it was supposed to.
0: Studio executives, as you point out in your new show, have to make money. I mean, that's the name of the game, and so their love of cinema starts to go down. And this is a great quote. You said a studio executive told you when you were a teenager, quote, "I got into this because I love movies, and now I feel like it's my job to ruin the movies."
1: Yes.
0: And that's the premise of your show.
1: It's essentially the premise of the show. I verbatim say that sentence in the show, and it was like we were getting notes on a script when we were very young. And our executive just like hung his head and made that admission to us. And it was something that we never forgot. And I actually think helped us navigate the entire industry. Like, I think we have a good understanding, I think, of the people that we are working with. And we understand that they are truly caught between show and business. Like, for me, it's easy to sort of focus on the show part of show business. And it's easy for me to really just make stuff that I'm proud. I mean, not easy, but like, it's easy for me to focus on making things that I'm proud of and things that I would want to watch. And I hope that they're successful, and sometimes they are and sometimes they aren't. But I just know personally, like, I feel much better if I made something that I think is good and that I'm proud of. And if it makes no money, then I can reconcile that much easier than if I made something that is bad, you know, and even if it's bad and makes a lot of money, I'm not as happy with it as if it's good and makes no money, you know.
0: When you were writing the studio, you know, just sort of coming up with it, is it the same process? Does Apple TV Studios, however it works, whoever you work for, do they send you notes? Like, do you have to send them scripts and say, this is what we're going to be shooting?
1: Uh-huh.
0: Do you get any notes? So it's the same process.
1: Yep.
0: And if somebody gives you notes, are you at the point where you're like, you know, I've done this a million times? You know,
1: I mean, we never do notes we don't want to do. Like, but truthfully, they have good... They have good ideas sometimes, and it's not like a list of just catastrophically bad things you don't want to do. It's and they are the audience in some ways, so like you don't want anything to be confusing. So sometimes it is helpful just to get like, oh, like maybe we could understand this a little bit more. And it's so inside also that it was nice to get perspective on, like, maybe you could explain what a oneer is a little bit more concisely or something like that, you know? But
0: yeah,
1: in general, they were very on board with what we were doing, and it was not like a conflicted process, you know?
0: One of my favorite things about your show, especially the Golden Globes episode, is you get a whole bunch of people who are actually playing themselves. Like in the first episode, Martin Scorsese is playing himself, and I love shit like that.
1: Oh,
0: I just think that's fun, you know? It's real, and it's probably great for you to write stuff for these people.
1: It's fun.
0: And yeah, but like you direct these episodes. Do you tell Martin Scorsese when he's or Ron Howard's in one of the episodes?
1: Yeah.
0: Do you ever like give them a note and say, you know, maybe try this? Because these guys aren't really, you know, well, Ron Howard's an actor, but you know what I mean?
1: Yes.
0: You do. You give
1: you
0: them
1: You have
0: notes.
1: To direct them. Yes, for sure. We have to give them a lot of notes, which is a nightmare. Like directing, it was one of those things where like we wanted Martin Scorsese. He was like our ideal guy. We got Martin Scorsese. We couldn't fucking believe it. And then it like dawned on me and Evan, my partner. It's like, oh, now we have to direct Martin Scorsese in a movie or in a show.
0: The guy who made Goodfellas. The guy who made telling him what to do.
1: One of the greatest living filmmakers, one of the greatest directors of all time, you know, someone who also for us personally, like we were obsessed with Martin Scorsese. Like when we were writing Superbad, we were like Goodfellas was like a huge inspiration to us, you know, and After Hours, you know, obviously like those kinds of movies. And so it was one of the scariest things I've ever had to do in my like professional career direct Martin Scorsese.
0: Were you high when you directed Martin Scorsese?
1: Probably less so that morning than on most than on most days.
0: With you, I never know. It's like, hey, I better get extra high. I'm going to be telling Martin Scorsese what to do.
1: The more stressed out I am, the less weed I smoke often, which is probably not how most people would assume I deal with weed. But if I'm stressed, then weed does not help me necessarily.
0: I think my audience is going to love this show, the studio, because it's like there's one episode. I don't want to give away too many of the jokes, but there's just a lot of good, like, there's a trailer for Johnny Knoxville's in a movie about zombies that shit radioactive material. And if it gets on you, they die.
1: Yeah.
0: You die.
1: They spread the virus with projectile diarrhea.
0: And I was like, I don't think Seth's going to show this. And sure enough, there's that zombie shitting all over some actor. It is fucking funny.
1: We really came alive that day on set. That was the day, like, we'd been shooting the show for, like, months. And then it was, like, the day we were shooting the zombie diarrhea, like scenes from the movie and the show. And me and Evan were like, this, like, we should be doing this. Like, we've taken a swing at elevated television, but I think at the end of the day, our calling is making projectile zombie diarrhea movies.
0: There's one episode I think was my favorite was this episode about the Golden Globes, where, because it was so honest about Hollywood and it just the hypocrisy, like, you spend the entire episode trying to get Zoe Kravitz to thank you in her acceptance speech because you're so fucking depressed that Ted Sarandos
1: keeps getting thanked.
0: And it's so true. Every time I watch a fucking award show, it's like, thank you, Ted Sarandos. And you're sitting there as your character, a studio head, desperate to the point where you'll go over to the teleprompter and try to change it so that you get thanked. I mean, that's so fucking great. Zoe Kravitz is very good in it.
1: Oh, she's great.
0: She's very good in it because she tells everyone, I don't want the Golden Globe. I don't care. It's just an honor to be nominated. And then behind the scenes, she says, this is what's so great. She goes, I want that fucking award. And I'm going to get up there. I'm going to accept the award. At first, I'll be kind of, you know, just thanking a few my fellow nominees. And then I'm going to cry. And then I'll recover from the crying. And then you just go, are you going to mention me? And she's like, no. And that's, it's so great.
1: That is very based on real life. Like, I personally have been a part of a movie that won a Golden Globe. And we went. And afterwards, we're at, like, the after party, and everyone's celebrating and going crazy. And I see one of the executives, and they're in tears. And I assume they're crying because they're happy because our movie won a Golden Globe. And instead, we were like, are you crying because you're so happy? And they were like, no, they didn't thank me. And we were like, oh, no. And then we interviewed almost every head of every studio, kind of past and present, like in the months leading up to the show. And as we were writing the show, we wanted to get a lot of insight. And it was one of the most consistent things that was said to us was, you just want to be thanked at an award show by first and last name. Because, and it makes sense, and a lot of people don't realize this, and I didn't even, like, think about it in this way, like, their names are not on the movies, like, and they feel like they've really contributed to them, and sometimes spent years of their lives working on these things. But if you work at the studio, you don't get your name in the actual credits of the movie, and unless someone like Googles who was the head of the studio during the years that movie came out, no one would ever know you had anything to do with it. So it is the only, like, way to set in stone that you had anything to do with the movie was to be thanked at an award show. And it was so funny because I went to the actual Golden Globes after we, like this year after, and we had shot that episode at the end of the previous year. And so many people from the episode were there at the Golden Globes, and you could see they were all just like, this is so weird. We were just here. And Zoe Saldana won the Golden Globe, and Ted Sarandos was sitting like 10 feet away from me, and she almost didn't thank him. And then she thanked him very at last at the end of his speech. And he literally looked backwards at me and was like, just got it. Just made it under the wire.
0: It's so great, especially in the show, you actually get the real Ted Sarandos.
1: Yeah, we
0: act.
1: Do.
0: Who, by the way, I was nervous for him. I'm like, oh, how's he going to do? He did a pretty good job.
1: He's good. He's being funny. You would never know that he'd never acted before.
0: And you two are doing a scene. You're pissing into a urinal. Ted Sarandos is pissing into a urinal. And he confesses to you, the only reason I get thanked, I put it in their contract. That is the greatest fucking thing ever. It was just great.
1: And he says, why are you leave something that important to chance?
0: perfect episode.
1: Oh, yeah. It turned out very well. I couldn't believe we got him. He to me is like, of all the cameos we got, like the most surprising in many ways. And he was so funny. Like, it's such a good joke, I think, as well. So
0: it was a great joke. It was really, really. And there's another joke in there. I don't want to give away all the jokes, but Ike's character getting thanked.
1: Oh, God, it's so funny. Yeah, that worked very well. It was funny, like. Yeah, because we have to call. It's like it's such a silly joke that I.
0: Yeah, you know, I won't give away the joke.
1: Yeah,
0: but I feel like I'm giving away too much.
1: No, you're not. It's fine. It comes to life in a great way.
0: You put a lot of effort into presenting at award show. Like I saw you. I remember what award show was it? You come out with Kate Beckinsale, who was so fucking hot. I mean, this isn't on your TV show. This is real life.
1: Yeah.
0: And she is ridiculously good looking. And you just said, I'm standing here trying to conceal my boner.
1: Yeah.
0: And she's looking all annoyed, but meanwhile, she loves it. You can just
1: tell. She enjoyed it. Yes. Thank God. that was a risque joke.
0: But you put a lot of effort into an award show. You want to go on and
1: I try
0: and
1: to be funny.
0: Best.
1: Yeah. But like for me, I don't do stand-up anymore. And for me, like that is like my, you know, my annual opportunity to get in front of an audience and be funny for 90 seconds, you know?
0: Do you ever miss, I mean, you did stand-up so long ago, but do you ever miss the idea of doing it? Like maybe putting an act together? Or is that like, at this point, you know, you're a writer and producer and director and all this stuff. I mean, I guess you don't, I don't know. What do you think?
1: I don't know. It's funny, like this year or last year, I had this, we have this charity, Hilarity for Charity, and we put on these comedy shows. And I had we did a show at the Hollywood Bowl for the Netflix comedy festival. And so to open the show, I often will do like 5 minutes or 10 minutes of sort of stand up, basically. And it's not something I'd done in a long time. The Hollywood Bowl holds almost 20,000 people, which is by far the most amount of people I've ever done something like that in front of. And so leading up to it, I went and like performed my routine at a comedy club, basically, you know? And
0: and
1: it was fine. And I'm like, I have to really be careful with it because like I'm fine at it, and to me that is like the scariest thing to be at something is like I'm good enough at it where I could probably squeak by, but I know I'm not really

0: and that's like not exactly what you're going for, but then I go and like Bill Burr performed at the thing, you know what I mean? And like then he gets up and I'm like, yeah, he should be fucking doing this. Like this is why I should get out of the way and let Bill Burr just do his fucking thing. You know what I mean? Like he's so much better at it than I am. And that to me is like a good, it's something I have to always remind myself. Is like,
1: yeah, I get that. It's like, you know what? It's you want to do your best.
0: Yeah.
1: And you're smart enough to know what you're good at. But you know, if you had kept up with stand-up, you know you can get better at it if you're basically a funny person, and who knows where it might have gone.
0: I also really, and I had to, like, I hated telling the same joke over and over again. And and I remember having a stand-up tell me, like, you'll never be really successful at this if you don't get comfortable telling the same jokes over and over again. Like, yeah. I enjoyed writing jokes so much that I would tell a joke once, and if it got a laugh, I'd be like, great, done. Like,
1: right, I get that.
0: Put it in the funny bin. Like, let's see what else I can come up with, you know? But I wasn't interested in, like, developing an act. And I think that I also recognized in myself made it that I would never excel at stand-up comedy in that way. Like, I just, like, I didn't like that idea of, like, honing in on the perfect act. And you start with this joke and go to this joke and then go to this joke. Like, to me, that was not interesting. I enjoyed writing the jokes much more than I enjoyed telling them over and over and over again, you know?
1: Yeah, Chris Rock once said that to me. He says, your radio show, he goes, you do like basically a stand-up act every day. He goes, if you just memorized one of them and went out and did it. I go, yeah, but I have no interest in that. I don't see the art in it. I mean, I see the art in it. These guys who do it, I admire beyond, you know, a mad respect for it. I think it's the most difficult thing in the world to do, but it just wasn't. It wasn't my goal.
0: No, exactly. I think it's a very specific, and I think you should only do it if it's really your goal. And I do think a lot of people do it as like a means to, like, that's also, I kind of found myself doing it as like a means to an end. Like, for me, it was like the, you know, it was like the 90s, like, you know, the very logical progression of success in my head was like, Seinfeld was, you know, I was like, oh, I'll do stand up and that will be the thing that allows me to become a performer, you know, like an actor and a writer maybe. And maybe if I get good enough at stand up, I can write and act in my own movies and television shows and stuff like that. But that was always the thing I like. But like, to me, I always loved like Albert Brooks and Woody Allen and like Harold Ramis and Jon Favreau. Like those were the guys that I like were our like idols when we were young, you know? And so they were, that was always what I was chasing. And like, I always liked Jerry Seinfeld and Billy Crystal. I was big fans of these people, but, and their stand up, but like, to me, to be like a writer, performer, director of movies and TV was sort of my goal, you know?
1: Isn't the hardest part of it too, when you're not a stand up and you're doing what you do, you come up with great stuff and then it takes so long and it's so collaborative to make a TV show or a movie that you got to wait like 2 years before you get the laugh from
0: the
1: audience.
0: Right, you know, now, finally. Today, I'm getting the laughs for something I thought of 3 years ago.
1: Right. I mean, the studio, when did you conceive of the studio and how long has it taken to get this thing done?
0: Relatively fast on the grand scale of things. I think the idea came up while I was shooting The Fabelmans, which I think is in 2021, I want to say.
1: What was the idea? The idea was, hey, I'll play a studio, a guy who becomes the head of a movie studio, and it's all conflicted. That was it.
0: That was it. It was like, I rewatched the Larry Sanders Show during the pandemic, and I was like, oh, this is fucking great. Like, it was, and I was like, this would be a fun thing to do. The climate, at the time also, like, we were deep in the pandemic, and there really was a feeling of, like, will movies ever be back? Like, will there ever be a Hollywood as I understand it again? Will people ever go to theaters again? Like, so, and there was a real sort of like existential crisis happening in Hollywood. And that was really something that we were all feeling. And so this idea of like, running a movie studio during a time when perhaps Hollywood is like on its last legs was really like a funny and tragic concept. And we did have these like decades worth of stories, you know, and we always do try to work from a very personal place. Yeah. And that was a part of it, is we were struggling to like, find the outlet for what our lives were at this point, you know?
1: Seth, do you kind of laugh at some people who are still holding on to the notion that Hollywood hasn't changed and people still should go to movies and all? I mean, the ship has sailed, has it not? I mean,
0: I don't think
1: really
0: it has.
1: No?
0: I don't think so. Like, it's... it's funny. Like, that's always been a thought that Hollywood has, you know, there's like in the 50s, people were like, Hollywood's dead. And then it's like there's always been a sense that it's teetering on the verge of disaster, you know. And then the magic of Hollywood, I think, is one movie, one weekend can change the entire outlook of the entire industry, you know,
1: like
0: what I
1: mean? Barbie movie.
0: Well, honestly, and that changed the whole show. Like, the show was much more bleak as we were writing it initially. And then the Barbie Oppenheimer thing happened, and we were like, everything's different. Like, we were operating in a world where people were like, movies will never occupy any cultural relevance ever again. There will never be an opening weekend like Independence Day, like, where it's like the thing everyone's talking about. And and that was truly the prevailing thought. And then in one weekend, we were shown, like, that's not true. Movies can occupy that space. And literally, like, on Friday it was impossible, and on Monday it was possible. And that is, I think, also, like, what's so frustrating about Hollywood and what is alluring about these delusions of grandeur, especially if you run a movie studio, is that you think you might be the person to course correct all of the Hollywood. And what's also funny about that is singular people have done that. Like, it's an industry where you can, like, very easily root entire new directions to one person. Like, Robert Evans changed the course of Hollywood. James Cameron changed the course of Hollywood. Ted Sarandos changed the course of Hollywood, you know?
1: Yep.
0: Like, Greta Gerwig changed the course of Hollywood. Christopher Nolan changed the course of Hollywood. And it happens all the time. And so you see how, I don't think I could do this, but if you were someone with, again, kind of were willing to buy more into the delusions of grandeur of all of it, you could view yourself as the person who single-handedly saves Hollywood, you know? And that allure is real, you know? And very frustrating, I think, to a lot of people who are then put in a position where, like, they have to choose between, do I take the swing that will maybe save Hollywood, or do I not get fired? And often they choose not get fired.
1: And that's the whole point of the TV show, the studio. There's an episode in the studio, again, where you're dating this doctor.
0: Yeah.
1: And the whole episode, you're arguing that making movies is art, and it's just as important as medicine.
0: Yeah.
1: And the doctor and her friends, of course, strongly disagree.
0: Yeah.
1: And you're arguing that the art of movie making is more as important as medicine. It's just so fucking funny.
0: That really episode's like a little Albert Brooks movie, shoved into one. And that's based, again, like, on my own insane ego, where I have been, you know, we have a charity for Alzheimer's, so I find myself at a lot of medical galas and fundraisers and stuff like that, and doctors in particular seem to, like, really love reminding people in the entertainment industry that what they do is meaningless compared to what they do for a living, you know. And I think they it's not lost on them how much people kiss our asses and how much smoke is blown up our ass, and they take extreme joy in being the people who are like, we're not gonna fucking do that. What we do is important. What you do is trivial bullshit.
1: They probably love getting a hold of a guy like you. Yeah, so you've generated $9.5 billion in sales.
0: Yeah.
1: But you know what? We save people's lives.
0: How many children's lives have you saved? And I have been sitting at these tables, been like, these motherfuckers, how dare they suggest that what we do isn't as important as what you do? That was a needle to thread. I think of all the episodes, that was the one where people were like, you might lose us on this one. And I was like, I think we could pull it off. I think we could do this in such a way that you are actually rooting for my character in some capacity,
1: it's a great show. You did a great job with it.
0: Thank you, and
1: I think people are going to really love it. I think it's a home run.
0: Thank you so much.
1: What were you doing at the Saturday Night Live 50th anniversary? Because, like, in my mind, this is such an inside kind of thing, but I was like, I got invited to that thing, and I went. My reaction was, well, what? I don't belong there. I
0: felt similar.
1: Yeah, like why are they inviting me? And then I was just like, kind of like, well, maybe, like what happened to you with Adele, it would be good for them to have me in the crowd.
0: Yeah.
1: Not that they need me. They've got, you know, Bill Murray sitting there, and
0: they got,
1: you know,
0: Jack
1: probably
0: Nicholson
1: Eddie Murphy
0: in the crowd. Yeah,
1: yeah, right. So what was that a big decision for you to go, or do you think that through on that level?
0: I didn't, and then I got there. It was like, what? Like, I honestly was so surprised and happy to have been invited. Like, right. I haven't hosted SNL in, I mean, I don't know, you could like in 10 something years or something like that. So right. Part of me was like, do they not like me anymore? Like, did I do something? Have I alienated them in some way? And so when I got invited, I was just so happy to see that I was in any way on their radar that I was like, oh, this sounds fun.
1: But it does make sense for you to be there since you did host. Was that a fun thing for you? Did you enjoy that? I would think that would be right up your alley, only because you could write some stuff, too.
0: For me, like, what was great, the first time I hosted was like, all my friends were the people on the show. Like, it's when it was Bill Hader and Kristen Wiig and Adam Sandberg and Andy Samberg and Will Forte and these people that, like, were my age and my contemporaries, you know what I mean?
1: And Hader was in a movie. What was he in with you?
0: He was in Superbad.
1: Superbad, right, yeah.
0: And he's in Pineapple Express also. And he's in Knocked Up Even also a little tiny bit. I met Bill Hader on the movie You, Me, and Dupree with Owen Wilson and Matt Dillon. And we're both, like, friends of Matt Dillon and Owen Wilson in the movie. But that was the first time I met Bill, and it was his first year on SNL. And I was just
1: were you blown away by this guy right away? Because to me, yes. Bill Hader is, I put him in the top echelon of guys who have worked on that show, and there's been some great talents, but he was so fucking funny on that show.
0: Oh, absolutely. I met him. I hadn't even seen him on the show. I met him, and we were shooting in Hawaii. I met him there, and I feel like we were writing Superbad at the time, or we had written Superbad, and I think we were gearing up to make it. And I feel like I told him I wanted him to be, we're like the two cops in the movie. I feel like before I even saw him on SNL do anything, I was like, will you be in this movie we're making? Like, he just seemed perfect. And it's so rare you meet someone who is so funny and so talented, like, you know, and we just got along unbelievably well. We had all the same frame of references, the movies we liked, stuff like that. So
1: did you see that sketch he did where he has the puppet and he's a Vietnam veteran?
0: No.
1: Do you know that sketch? Oh, you don't?
0: It sounds funny.
1: I probably watched it 500 times.
0: Oh God, I'll watch it right after this.
1: I'm not kidding. You gotta watch this. He is in a puppet class and his puppet is him. And he's completely pissed off. You know, they call it Grenade instead of Vietnam. But it's the greatest fucking thing I've ever seen in my life.
0: No,
1: it's
0: he's just so too much. Funny. Yeah, he's amazing. Yeah. And so, yeah, hosting, it's great to host SNL. And, like, I was obsessed with the show as a kid, you know? And I would read all the books about it. I'm halfway through the Lorne Michaels book right now. Like,
1: how is that? Is it good?
0: It's really good. It's awesome. Yeah, it's great. It's so insightful.
1: You know what I'm reading right now? What? Peter Wolf, you know, the guy, the lead guy from Jay Giles Band.
0: Oh yeah, he
1: wrote a book.
0: Oh really?
1: I think it's pretty good. Yeah. I mean, I'm just sort of in the middle of it, but
0: I love
1: Lauren's book.
0: I love a biography.
1: Yeah, me too.
0: It's great.
1: Did you, hearing about people's rise, right?
0: Yeah. Did you read the Barbara Streisand book?
1: Oh yeah.
0: Oh,
1: I
0: that
1: loved
0: was great.
1: It.
0: Me too.
1: I had her on the show.
0: Oh, yeah,
1: I loved every
0: amazing.
1: Bit of it.
0: I listened to the whole thing.
1: You know, I'm in therapy. I still talk to my psychiatrist at least once a week about that book.
0: Oh, really? What elements of it?
1: First of all, I don't think Barbara even recognizes how sad her life was.
0: No,
1: you know?
0: It's true.
1: And I'm obsessed with it. I'm obsessed with that book.
0: Yeah.
1: I thought it was fantastic.
0: Oh, I did too. It was amazing. Like, the receipts she has. It's like, I love how it was like both an autobiography and a work of revenge.
1: Like she remembers everything, and it's so thorough, and that's what I love about it. It's thorough.
0: She's still like, I got to know her. I made a movie with her a while ago, and so I got to hang out with her a bunch and go to her house over and over again. And like, she, you know, you'd be in her, she would come into my closet, look at my old clothes, and she pulled out this little tiny pair of shoes, and she goes, these are the shoes I was wearing the first time I ever sang on stage. And what's amazing is, like, somewhere in her head, she was like, I should keep these because this is the first time I've ever sung on stage. And when one day, when I am one of the most celebrated performers in the history of humanity, this will be an interesting artifact because these are the shoes I wore the first time I was on stage. And it's like an amazing mixture of kind of self-deprecation and self-aggrandizement, which I think also is at the core of of a lot of people in show business, and really like strikes that it explains that mentality or explores it in like a really interesting way, you know, because I think because that is where a lot of people are caught.
1: What's coming into my mind now as you say that is that premise is so funny because me, I saved everything for my career and now it's absolutely worthless.
0: Yeah, pieces no of one shit. Wants it. You know what I mean?
1: Nobody wants it. We give it away and no one even wants to take it.
0: The first microphone I ever spoke into. No one gives a shit.
1: An attachment from the Sibian that some stripper sat on, you know, it's insane. You know whose book is like that?
0: Someone queefed on this towel.
1: Yeah, literally. I've got two warehouses full of shit that nobody wants.
0: Full of queef towels that nobody wants.
1: Oh, it's so funny. But I was going to say Cher's book is like that, too. She remembers everything, and she interacted with everyone in the industry. Warren Beatty, when she was a teenager, she was hooking up with Warren Beatty.
0: It's wild. Yeah, no, these are great books. Yeah.
1: Is it true that, like, when you were a really young writer and you're hanging out with Judd Apatow and Gary Shandling, it's somebody's birthday or something, like Gary Shandling's birthday or Judd's birthday, and you have like no money and you're just starting out in the business. This is true. I can tell you're laughing. You were invited. Was it a birthday party of one of these guys?
0: I think it was Judd's birthday party. Yes, I think it was Judd's birthday. Yeah.
1: And they take you to like the Ivy, which is a great restaurant.
0: Yeah.
1: And you're like, great, Judd Apatow's invited me to his birthday. And you have no money, and Gary Shandling and Judd say at the end of the dinner or whatever it is, I think we should split the bill.
0: Yeah.
1: To you. You have not, and you're like, what the fuck?
0: And I literally ordered like a fucking side salad. I was not at that point of my life living a split the bill lifestyle. Like,
1: right.
0: Me and my friends had no fucking money. We were like, oh, you pay for what you eat and nothing else.
1: I mean, Gary Shandling, we love him and everything. But he was a big time comedian and very successful.
0: They're getting truffles and lobster and all this fucking shit. I'm eating lettuce and cherry tomatoes. Like, okay, I'll just eat my $30 fucking side salad and call it a day.
1: Do you have any explanation? Did you say to those guys, I have no fucking money, and you guys are, or what did you do?
0: I just sucked it up and ate AA hot dogs for the next month. Yeah.
1: Oh, God. How much money did that dinner end up costing you?
0: I think it was like $200 a person or something. They were doing getting wine. They were doing, like, I was having, like, I had no concept of what I was getting myself into.
1: Fucking much. Oh,
0: yeah,
1: my God.
0: That was a lot. You
1: do have a good book in you. Didn't you get drunk with Rick James one night in the early Hollywood days?
0: I found myself. Yeah, my friend David Krumholz was like friends with like a club promoter in L.A. in the late 90s. I found myself in a very small VIP room with like me, David, and Rick James. I just remember he was wearing platform shoes that made him like 9 feet tall. And he was, and this was like the I'm Rick James bitch, like era Rick James. Like, it was a truly, I wish I had a better memory of the night. I mostly just remember how tall he was. It was a weird evening.
1: You've lived a lot of life, my friend. It's just really remarkable.
0: Thank God.
1: Well, I mean, you did write a memoir. Now that I'm thinking about it, I read that. That was great.
0: Thanks.
1: Yearbook.
0: Yeah.
1: I remember it. Yeah.
0: The Rick James story didn't make it. If I write a follow-up, I'll get that in there.
1: I'm right. You did have a good book in you when you wrote it. whatever. Anyway, ironically, I don't do drugs and I have no memory.
0: Yeah, exactly. It doesn't.
1: By the way, for some reason, whenever I talk to you about drugs and weed and whatever, it's the funniest fucking thing. This dates back to like when I was in high school and I used to do a lot of drugs. And by the way, I'm the opposite of Seth.
0: Yeah.
1: Drugs fuck me up really bad. And I haven't done them since I stopped completely. Well, I can't say that, but I did stop at some point, pretty much everything, but
0: pretty
1: I've done
0: much.
1: Every, yeah. And I don't recommend it to the kids, but,
0: what do you do now? Do you microdose ever or anything like that? Have you got,
1: no,
0: that?
1: I do nothing, man.
0: Do you drink
1: ever? No, I have no alcohol. I'm completely
0: alcohol
1: free.
0: You are 100% lucid at all times.
1: Yeah, I know. I can't say I'm that happy.
0: No.
1: You know,
0: I wouldn't say joy is permeating off you.
1: I was in Mexico recently and my wife did a little bit of a gummy.
0: Yeah.
1: And I was like, you know, fuck, I think I might do a half or something, and just to see what the hell's going on out there now, because I used to fantasize when I smoked a lot of weed when I was young. I was like, man, one day this will be legal and it'll be like buying a pack of Marlboro cigarettes.
0: Yeah.
1: It'll be perfectly rolled. It'll be so fucking great.
0: Yeah.
1: And now that it's here, I'm not doing it. I can't though. But don't forget, I'm an old dude and like I got a lot of shit going on. So like, the drinking thing was a medical thing and no coffee, nothing.
0: Oh yeah. No, I mean, I've smoked weed with some older dudes and it gets a little touch and go sometimes.
1: Really? Like it's a bad scene.
0: Oh yeah. So actually, I spoke Bill Murray, who was on the show yesterday, right?
1: Bill was great.
0: I smoked weed with him a couple years ago, and he just took a few hits of the joint I was smoking, and I could tell he got way too high. And part of me was like, "Oh no! I fucked up Bill Murray. I fucking killed Bill Murray." And he was like really high, and he kept looking at me, being like, "I was getting a look like are like from him to me like are you like you can deal with this?" And I'm like, "I can deal with this. Can you deal with this?" And I got really worried about it. And then I saw him a couple days later and he was like, "Do you got any more of that weed?" And I was like, "Yeah, okay."
1: So funny. But you know, I was going to say drug humor is so fucking funny.
0: Oh, yeah.
1: It just is. You know, Cheech and Chong was funny. And going back to those days, you made drug movies and it's just funny. But
0: what's funny is the show, the studio, like, and I don't know, the last two episodes where it culminates is essentially like a drug movie. Like, it culminates into like the most insane, because the last two episodes are in Las Vegas as well. So for CinemaCon. So it felt like our homage a little bit to like a Las Vegas drug fueled experience. So we couldn't avoid it ultimately.
1: I will do the responsible thing and tell the kids out there that they're, you know, there is an opposing, be careful. Yeah, that's
0: be
1: what
0: careful.
1: I should say.
0: I'll Not say everyone, be careful. Be careful in yeah. general, you know?
1: That's right, man. Use your head. Use your head. Use your head. I did acid, and I'll tell you what, it was the last drug I ever took.
0: Really?
1: Well, I shouldn't even say that because that's not exactly true, but
2: not true.
1: Let's say I slowed down a lot.
0: You slowed down? What happened? What was the deciding factor?
1: Well, I took a four-way hit.
0: Yeah.
1: I was in college. I was the biggest loser on the planet. Some girl invites me down to a room. I smoked hash with her all day. I was high as a kite.
0: Yeah.
1: And then she rejected me sexually. So I went home at 10 o'clock at night. I say to my roommate, "I'm going to take that acid stuff. I'd never taken it before. I take a four-way
0: Good
1: hit.
0: Timing.
1: Yeah, great timing.
0: Now that I feel all terrible alone. About myself.
1: He sees me freaking out. I'm completely, it was like a full schizophrenic break, hallucinating all over the place. He puts on the Grateful Dead on the turntable because he thinks that's what you're supposed to do. And now I'm bumming out. They drag me down to the Charles River. I'm staring at the moon yelling, "The sun, the sun." Trying to give me vitamin C and all kinds of shit. It was a disaster. And then 2 weeks later, being the asshole I am, I took a small amount to go watch 2001 A Space Odyssey because I wanted to see it high.
0: That's cool. That must have been fun.
1: If I could have seen the movie, I stared at the ceiling the whole time. And go, the ceiling is dripping on us. I mean, it was crazy. And then I said, enough. And I was also bumming out a lot. I bummed out a lot. It was big time bum out. I could have lost my mind. So I am putting that out there for the kids out there.
0: A counterpoint.
1: Yeah, a counterpoint. It's really, it can be very dangerous. And, you know, Seth is an expert. Let's point that out. Hey, by
2: he
1: the way, did I?
2: He was not productive at all.
0: No.
2: At all.
0: No, you didn't write any movies that night?
1: Gary Shandling didn't hire me. Judd Apatow didn't take me to dinner. I was just a fucking loser who almost lost his mind and had to be hospitalized for life. Like, full on Sid Barrett. No bullshit. I mean, really disgusting. One last question.
0: Yeah.
1: Are you working on a movie with Keanu Reeves and Kristen Stewart? Is that going to happen?
0: Two different movies. I made a movie with Keanu Reeves that comes out later in the year in October, and I'm producing a movie with Kristen Stewart that is filming right now that should come out.
1: I love that Kristen Stewart.
0: Oh, she's great. Yeah. She's really talented.
1: She's been on my show a couple of times. She's fantastic and she's extremely hot.
0: Yeah, she's lovely.
1: I may
0: and
1: say.
0: Her, I think it's just her fiance. I think they're engaged, her and Dylan.
1: Yeah, they are.
0: Who, Dylan Meyer, who wrote and is directing the film. I've known her a very long time. We made this movie, An American Pickle, many years ago. And Dylan was like the on-set like joke writer on the movie, and she was so funny, and she wrote this movie, and she's directing it with Kristen. It's called Wrong Girls. Very funny.
1: I heard it's a stoner girl movie.
0: It is a stoner girl movie. Yes. With Kristen Stewart and Aaliyah Shawkat, who's also really
2: good. Can't wait for that.
1: Let me review.
0: Let's recap, Howard.
1: Let me recap, because we've said a lot.
0: We've said a lot.
1: I've warned the kids. We did that. Don't do the drugs. Now,
2: the
1: don't listen to Seth.
2: Is Seth, there.
0: Don't
2: yes.
0: do drugs.
1: Seth is what we call a savant. This guy could eat any drug on the planet and survive it and have a great time.
0: Except but a weed lollipop.
1: Except weed lollipop. Yeah. But your hero over here, Howard, is a mess on drugs and avoids them like the plague.
0: Yes.
1: So just let's do that. Okay, that's out of the way now. The studio is Seth's latest project, which is fantastic. It's very, very funny, and I loved it.
2: It's such a great premise, and the shows are written really well. Two of you are directing. How do two people direct?
0: We kind of
1: Seth tells that partner his to shut the fuck
0: yeah,
1: up.
0: Exactly. You sit there and look pretty.
1: No, I'm the star. You fucking annoying.
2: You know who I am.
0: Exactly. It is hard to become a directing team, but you essentially direct together. We kind of have one perspective and one voice,
2: yeah.
0: And we plan everything together. We write it together, so we are sort of one mind. Me and Evan.
1: At this point, did anyone turn down a cameo in the studio? Did anyone say "fuck you, Seth"? I don't want to be in your show.
0: Some people just can't wrap their heads around playing themselves. Like some
1: right.
0: people, to some people, that's just like a repellent idea, and they don't. Or you'll start talking to them about it, and they'll want to be like, what if I'm like this? Or what if I'm like this? And we have to be like, well, the joke is you kind of have to play into how
1: you are
0: perceived. You know what I mean? And
2: yeah.
0: you could play against it or into it, but you can't do sort of like the third option, which is just something weird that has nothing to do with how people perceive you, you know?
1: That's very interesting, because one of my career highlights, now that I think about it, was I played myself on the Gary Shandling show.
0: Yeah, yeah,
1: the
0: yeah.
1: The Larry Sanders show. And, I didn't really want to do it, but I loved Gary so much,
0: yeah.
1: and I loved that show so much that I went and did it. And it was a very interesting experience.
0: It's weird playing yourself for some people. And even I played myself so many times. I made a whole movie where I play myself. And I think when I'm in control of it, it's one thing. But I've done it for other people a few times, and I do understand the discomfort in it. Like, I do
1: yeah.
0: get how it is a weird line-blurring thing. And part of you, even though you get that the joke is you are not you, you get a little protective of your persona, I guess, and how you're perceived sometimes. So some people, the people who said no were largely people who we would like the, we would tell them, we want you to be on our show. And they'd be like, oh, that sounds fun. And we would explain, we want you to be yourself, and we want to make you look pretty terrible, probably. And they
1: yeah.
0: would just, they had a hard time wrapping their heads around. If anything, I'm amazed at how many people said yes. Like, I'm amazed that we got, I mean, these people, like Art Scorsese and Aaron Sorkin, Ron Howard.
1: That's
0: like
1: crazy.
0: These people I
1: yeah.
0: grew up idolizing, you know? So if anything, I'm amazed at how many people were willing to do it, you know?
2: Well, that's, yeah. I loved the cameos. You can,
0: yeah.
2: you know, can definitely tell people the cameos are amazing. And the cast is great.
0: Oh, yeah. The main cast is awesome. Catherine O'Hara is so good. Ike Barinholtz,
2: yeah.
0: prank phone call king. Catherine Hahn's amazing.
1: yeah. I love Catherine O'Hara. And was she in SCTV?
0: She was on yeah, SCTV, yeah.
1: SCTV. Mm-hmm. Man, yes, I love yes, SCTV.
0: Yes. Oh, me too. As a Canadian, like, that was it.
1: Oh.
0: You know what I mean? Like, that's where everyone, you know, when I was on Freaks and Geeks, Joe Flaherty was the father on the show.
1: Yeah.
0: And that, like, blew my mind, you know? Like, the first job I had, I got to work with someone who was on SCTV. Like, that was
1: how
0: insane.
1: Great was Joe Flaherty when he used to play that vampire
0: oh, yeah.
1: TV host?
0: so
1: great.
0: Funny,
1: like,
0: yeah. I
1: mean,
0: all those.
1: So
0: Martin
1: good.
0: Short was from SCTV.
1: Martin Short.
0: Joe Ramis, yeah.
2: yeah.
0: I mean,
2: John Candy, mm-hmm. all those guys.
1: Anyway, let me review. So the point is.
0: What's the point,
1: that,
0: Howard?
1: Yeah, I don't know. But Seth's been around a long time. I was impressed with his longevity, and I made that clear and proved it by backing it up, by talking about all your projects. Seth now has a new show called The Studio. We love Seth. That's it. That's
0: so
1: really
0: nice
1: the
0: to be
1: recap.
0: Here. I'm going to try to talk to you. If we get a second season, I'm going to try to coax you into being on it. So there
1: well,
0: you
1: don't
0: go.
1: Forget
2: well,
1: him.
2: You'll get a second season. Howard, are you doing it?
1: and don't forget, I played myself
0: I
1: in
0: know.
1: My own movie.
0: That's I know right. you're good at playing yourself.
2: That is true. That is true. That's
0: your movie was
2: so
0: it was also a big inspiration to us. Honestly,
1: well,
0: we referenced Private Parts a lot as we were making the show.
1: And by the way, Seth does something very difficult, which is it's hard to do this in Hollywood. In the second episode, The Oneer.
0: Yeah.
1: He uses one shot to film an episode about a one-shot take. Yeah. So, yes, that's a big deal.
0: It's very complicated. Very needlessly complicated.
1: Have you seen this show Adolescence yet, where they do the one shot?
0: No, I hear they do the same thing. Yeah.
1: It's great, yeah.
0: I hear it's very good. It's probably very different. I imagine it's tonally different on that show than what we're doing. But, yeah, it's very – I think people are so – it's funny. I watch, like, Instagram videos now, and they have – it's like the average, it's so ingrained. I think it's so interesting. Like the average, like 12-year-old understands like movie coverage. You know what I mean? Like, like you watch and they have editing software on their phones and they'll do an establishing shot. They'll do close-ups. They'll do singles. They'll do insert shots. You know what I mean? And so I think to kind of break out of that was something that was really interesting to us, I thought, because it's so ingrained now.
1: You're so right. I said to my wife the other night, I go, I'm watching some 12-year-old kid putting on makeup, young boy, and he's showing how he puts his makeup on. And I go, what has he got, a fucking camera crew in there with him? What's going on?
0: Coverage and shots and editing and music. I mean, for a fucking Instagram reel.
1: Does this kid have a studio in his house?
0: People understand production, yeah.
1: Do you think, is it true when when you see the commercial for the iPhone and they say you can really shoot a movie on an iPhone? Do you think it's possible?
0: You can. Sean Baker, the guy who won the Oscar for Anora, his first film, Tangerine, was shot on an iPhone. And this was like 10 years ago or something. Like this is before iPhones were what they, and it's a great film. Like you would never assume watching it that it was shot on an iPhone. Here, what's funny is when I was making Fablemans, we did a photo shoot, and Steven Spielberg was going to take the pictures for the photo shoot for W Magazine, maybe something like that. And so it's this huge production. We drive hours out into the desert. I get there. It's like a fucking set. Rick Carter, his production designer, has designed the set. Janusz Kaminski, his cinematographer. These people have won multiple Oscars. All of them is lighting the shot. You know what I mean? And it's a huge production. And Steven Spielberg gets there and kind of looks at us and lines up the shot. And then he literally reaches into his pocket, pulls out his iPhone, and starts taking pictures on his iPhone. And I was like, you're doing this on your phone? And he's like, it's a great camera. What do you want? He's like, it does everything I want it to do.
1: Some of those, believe me, some of those videos you put out on Instagram for Houseplant, they look like full-on productions. You must
0: those
1: have a crew
0: we
1: in
0: actually,
1: there.
0: Those we use real cameras. And stuff
1: you do, yeah. Yeah. Is it true they can all smoke weed while they make, they're allowed, there's a weed smoking policy that when you're shooting your stuff for a Houseplant that the crew smokes weed during it?
0: They all get, for sure, so I'm actually smoking weed the whole time and we're shooting videos where I'm smoking weed. We're often in small little rooms, so everyone is incredibly high by the end of the experience.
1: What a boss.
0: Exactly.
1: An HR nightmare.
0: It is.
1: When are you going to win? When are you going to win an Oscar? When are you going to get nominated? It's the only thing left for you to do.
0: That would be nice. I don't know.
1: Do you ever fantasize when you're with your writing partner? Do you ever sit there and go, listen, let's write a film for me where I'm going to win an Oscar? Maybe this has got to be like put into production. Like really think about it.
0: I don't
1: Big
0: know.
1: Big acting role. No?
0: If I ever, I think if I ever do, I doubt it'll be something I've written. I think hopefully someone much better will put me into every like few years or so, I get put in a movie by someone else who's much more talented than I am. I feel like that's my shot.
1: Let's remind people, Emma Stone's first movie was Superbad, and she won an Oscar, right?
0: She sure did,
1: yeah. Seth, I could bullshit with you for months.
0: It would be fun.
1: All we do, it's great. And I'm proud of you because, you know what? I'm proud of longevity. I love your career.
0: Thank you.
1: I love what you're putting out there. I feel you're a man of integrity. And The Studio is now streaming on Apple TV Plus, and we'll leave it at that until you come back again.
0: I can't wait until I'm here with the camera crew to film you. Yeah.
1: They're great. Can't wait.
0: Can't wait.
1: Best of luck with everything.
0: Great to see you,
2: Howard. Good to see you.
0: Great to see you, Robin.
1: Seth
0: Thank Rogen, you for having
1: everyone.
0: Me.
1: Go smoke some weed. You haven't had weed for 2 hours now.
0: I'm freaking
1: you're probably
0: out.
1: Coming.
0: Yeah.
1: You're freaking out. Hurry up.
2: Probably coming down.
0: Exactly.
2: Get out of here.
0: Yeah. Can't you tell? I'm crashing hard. I'll suck your dick for a joint, Howard.
1: How's reality feel, pal?
0: It sucks.
1: How do you feel, man?
0: How do you live here?
1: Sorry, man. Sorry to bring you into my world. Take care. Seth Rogen, everybody. We
0: Good
1: love
0: to
1: him.
0: See you.

0: You're so happy hearing Elvis Costello. What? Tell me about your love of Elvis Costello, please.
1: I don't know. I think in college, I had 1 year of college, and there was a cool guy, junior, who loved Elvis Costello. And so I got the, like, girls triple album, and then I fell in love with Elvis Costello.
0: Yeah.
1: His voice is just as good now. It's so good.

0: So good. Have you ever met Elvis Costello?
1: Yes.
0: Where did you meet him?
1: He's very good friends with a friend of mine named Eddie Gordetsky.
0: I've heard the name Eddie Gordetsky. Is that a comedian?
1: Yeah.
0: Yeah.
1: He's a comedy writer.
0: Know that name.
1: What is shows and
0: successful guy, and he knows Elvis Costello, and he said, "Hey, Sarah, come on over and meet Elvis Costello."
1: Yeah, I went to see him in concert, and I got to meet him. But Eddie was one of the first people I met in L.A. I remember I was out doing stand-up, and then I went to, like, a grocery store at, you know, like 11 at night. I was buying a bunch of munchies, and then I realized I had zero money. And he happened to be behind me, and he paid for them.
0: No joking around. For you, I bet you, like, a ton of comics and other guys were always hitting on you. Because, you know, you're a very attractive woman. And I can imagine you dropping out of college and being this, you know, young woman who wants to be in comedy. And you're hanging out at comedy clubs, and probably every comic thought he could fuck you. I imagine
1: every comic could fuck me.
0: Is that true?
1: I mean, I lost my virginity as a comedian when I was 19 to a much older comedian. And then,
0: really?
1: You know, I loved it so much because I guess that's older to lose your virginity at 19.
0: It is.
1: I loved it. And
0: you
1: so
0: loved the fucking or you loved the comedy, just being around comedians. So what did you love?
1: Both.
0: Fucking? Oh, you had a good first things. Experience.
1: Yeah, I was just like, oh, it felt powerful and it was exciting. And then I just went through life like, what do his balls look like? What do his balls look like?
0: Really?
1: And there was a while where I would like keep a little bottle of Noxzema in my backpack so I could wash my face wherever I wound up.
0: Did you get the reputation that you were kind of open to a lot of different... You did?
1: Oh, yes. I had a total reputation, and it's not like I fucked anybody who could help my career or for anything like that. Never. I mean, I was interested. I wanted to, you know, I guess that's like sowing your wild oats or something, I guess.
0: Right.
1: But yeah, I don't regret it. I had so many experiences. I unbelievably got no STDs.
0: Wow.
1: And, you know, it's, of course, I got a reputation for being slutty, but all these comics were fucking waitresses and
0: girls
1: on the road. And
0: it's so hard when you first start out in comedy and you go to comedy clubs. It is so hard to be accepted by other comedians, you know, to be part of the club, especially when you're first starting. You're kind of like you kind of are the outsider and people don't really want to know you that well. But being who you were, do you think you used the sexuality of it all to be accepted by the comedy community?
1: When I started, it was very much a boys' club, and
0: right.
1: I knew how to get in with boys, but also I absolutely used my sexuality as, you know, a prowess
0: right.
1: and a power. I think all young women, many young women do that. Not consciously. This is how we're kind of taught.
0: And you weren't like a girlfriend type. Like you would maybe be with a comedian and then because you're on the road, it's hard to be like a girlfriend and all because you're struggling, right?
1: I was such an asshole. I mean, I would just be like, you know, when we're together, we're together. And when we're not together, don't worry about what I'm doing.
0: Oh, God. God, that is
1: yeah,
0: that
1: it
0: cuts
1: was
0: through
1: very...
0: a guy. Every girl that I dated was like that with me, for God's sakes. I was so defeated. Oh, it's the worst feeling in the world where you're like, you know, hey, I would like to be your boyfriend, maybe. And then, you know, and then they go, no fucking way. Don't worry about it. You're not my boyfriend. You know what I mean? It hurts because you just
1: want
0: something.
1: I wanted to kind of have the male experience because that felt like the more powerful experience.
0: Were you good when you first started out? I mean, was there a learning curve? Definitely.
1: Yes, absolutely. I mean,
0: Were you good right away?
1: No, I wasn't good right away. I ate a bowl of shit every time I went on stage. There was something there for sure, but,
0: right.
1: you know, my joke writing was garbage and, you know, very young. And I did just write about what I was experiencing. Like that year I was 20, that was the year of very promiscuous sex. And I talked about sex. And then I was like taking acid and stuff. And I was talking about drugs. You know, I mean,
0: how many times did you do acid?
1: Probably like 12 times. It's crazy. I'm so lucky my brain is intact. it's crazy how, like, without thought, I would just, like, someone gave me a tab of something at, like, 1 a.m. at the Cellar, and I was like, boop.
0: And you just took it in. Me too. Yeah. I was such an idiot. I took too much acid one night. It was a horrible thing. And I think it altered my brain chemistry where I now have, like, OCD and stuff. I think it fucked. I don't remember having OCD until after that acid trip.
1: Maybe it did for the best. Maybe it would have been worse.
0: I don't know. I don't think there was anything good about it. And but you bring up such a good point. I look back on my life and I go, thank you, God, for somehow I avoided death and avoided really hurting myself, you know?
1: Yeah. You don't know what's in that. I didn't even know who it was that handed it to me. I was just like, boop, boop.
0: I know. I bought mine off a guy in college who was some douche. And he didn't tell me it's a four-way hit. You know, I didn't know you were supposed to break it up. And at 10 o'clock at night, I take it. And I was panicked. I mean, I was like having a full schizophrenic break. It was insane with the things we do to ourselves when we're young, right?
1: Crazy. Although I will say, when I took ecstasy, I haven't tried Molly or MDMA, which is, I guess, more pure or whatever. But yeah. I tried ecstasy in my 20s, and I will say it changed me at a molecular level for the better.
0: How so?
1: I probably got some like back issues from it because it drains your spinal fluid. But you know, well, ecstasy was developed in Dallas for couples therapy or something, right? And it really, really works, you know. But then people were using it recreational, and God forbid they do that. So it was made illegal. But so I took it with a boyfriend, and this boyfriend at the time, I remember, you know, I was young, and he would try to talk to me about issues like, hey, when you do this, it makes me feel this way or whatever. And I would get so defensive and I'd be like, fuck you, and storm out of the room. I couldn't even stay to hear it. Very defensive. And I remember we took ecstasy and we sat at his dad's kitchen table. It was like dad had an apartment in the city, and he started talking to me about like problems he had with me and our relationship. And I was able to completely sit there, stay there, really hear it without my ego getting defensive.
0: Wow.
1: And it was the kind of drug that the next day, you know, with acid or something, you might wake up and go like, whoa, what was that? But with this, I woke up and I still was changed. Like I learned these kind of lessons to be able to hear that stuff, not storm out, you know.
0: But it also alters you to feel very loving, right? Like it's sensuous. Oh. It's you're like you want to have. It's not even sexual. It's like you just want to touch each other and kiss and all that kind of stuff, right?
1: Everything's beautiful. You know, it's like you. You see all the best things of life.
0: So then why do you...
1: There was an episode of Bob Newhart on, and I was like, oh my God, this show is amazing.
0: Then why do you stop doing it if you loved it so much?
1: I loved it, and I did it a bunch. And then I remember I was on a flight from New York to L.A., and it was on the cover of Newsweek was like ecstasy, what it does, what it, you know. And I read all about it, and it wasn't like a hit piece on ecstasy or something. It was just like what it does to your body, what it does to your spinal fluid. And I go, well, I'm done.
0: How about the people, you know, who don't have that ability? They read what it does to you and they just say, fuck it, I don't care, and they have no ability to stop. That's another thing. You could have become an addict or something, you know.
1: It's not something you could take a lot. It has diminishing returns, but I do think like a few times it's pretty great.
0: Why do you think you waited till you were 19 to have sex with this older comedian? Like, what was like? I imagine you were popular in high school in the sense that you were attractive and guys were attracted to you. Why do you think you waited?
1: First of all, I did not develop until I was like almost 18.
0: Really?
1: And all of a sudden, I just got boobs and I got my period like right before my 18th birthday.
0: Isn't that shocking? Because most girls would get it like at 13, 12. Some kids now with all the hormones, it's like they're 10 years old and they're getting their period.
1: Yeah,
0: 9.
1: Yeah.
0: Crazy.
1: My parents were worried. They'd always take me to the doctor. I didn't have my period, but it just came really late. And I just like, bam, bam, bam, blossomed. Wow. So like moving to New York, I was like, had just turned into a woman, you know?
0: Right. Yeah. There's a lot of equipment there that, and guys go nuts when they see those titties and the whole thing. And they're like, and you're attractive. I can imagine. It had to be a lot to negotiate trying to be a comedian, going to these clubs with these horny dudes. And they're like, hey, you know, maybe I can get her. And I also imagine a lot of guys not being there for you emotionally. You know what I mean? Like, just kind of a use. And I could imagine it really sucked.
1: I guess more it was like, I was so kind of wide-eyed and like sex positive, really. And
0: right.
1: You know, I had grown-ups talking about me being slutty felt like, ugh.
0: Aren't you shocked you never got pregnant, too?
1: Yes.
0: That's the other thing. Because back in those days, sometimes you wouldn't even use contraception, right?
1: No, I think I mostly used condoms.
0: You did.
1: That was like the heyday of, you know, safe AIDS. Sex is hot yeah. sex. You know, the whole
0: right.
1: AIDS.
0: Yeah, no, scary stuff. You know, what was the first joke you ever wrote? Like you said, you were not a good comic right away. How many years did it take you before you got good? And you recall the first thing you ever said on a stage?
1: It was really like I had a song about being flat chested, you know, because I did it when I was like 17 in Boston. And then when I went to New York, I still did this song. It was so lame.
0: Made sense. Yeah, big titties.
1: I remember the MC going like, your song doesn't make sense. You have tits. And it didn't even occur to me.
0: You're like, well, wait a second. I don't have that much material. Just because I have tits now doesn't mean I'm not going to sing about being flat chested. Oh, my God.
1: I have, like, notebooks from when I first started, when I was, like, 19. There was a joke in there that was so bad. And reading it was even worse because it was like, I don't know why my fish died. I put it in a tank, .. top. You know, like.
0: What?
1: Boo. A tank top?
0: Oh, my God.
1: Horrible.
0: You think you told that on stage?
1: I don't know, but it was in my notebook. I go, oh boy.
0: You put the fish in your tank top.
1: Yeah.
0: Wow.
1: It was real, a timing joke. I put it in a tank top. Ugh.
0: Do you think
1: cringe.
0: That, do you think you actually told that joke on stage at some point and tried it out?
1: I may not have, but you know, I talked a lot about, I mean, there are definitely themes that have come through all the way till now, like a lot of vagina.
0: Yeah.
1: A lot of vagina stuff. And I remember the guy comics saying, and me believing it, you know, and they would go, you don't talk about like the female experience. No one wants to hear it. And even though there are women in the audience, they're on a date and they're only going to laugh if the guy laughs. So you have to just make the guys laugh, you know? And I accepted that, you know, it's,
0: right.
1: it's so odd.
0: Oh, yeah. I used to get advice
1: like
0: early in my career. I had program directors who knew nothing about being funny who would sit there and tell me that do not take calls from women in the audience. Guys hate hearing women and we're a rock station. They had all these theories about you will sound wimpy, you'll sound gay, you'll sound this. And I was like, what the fuck are they talking about? I mean, if I don't take calls, if I'm a guy, I want to hear what women have to say. I don't know. Why not?
1: Yeah,
0: give it
1: absolutely.
0: A whirl.
1: Absolutely.
0: Yeah, but people say the weirdest stuff. The weirdest
1: people
0: advice.
1: Who give artists notes, like the people in charge, your program directors or like studio people or producers. I mean, I had a show on Comedy Central and I just remember getting notes from like the head of Comedy Central and just sitting there listening to her and going like, why am I taking notes from somebody whose job it isn't to be funny?
0: You know? How many years?
1: But then I learned...
0: Yeah, go ahead. Finish that thought.
1: Well,
0: sorry.
1: I was going to say that I remember, you know, it bothered me and I really had that attitude and I get it. And I'm to a degree that you're right. But I remember Larry Charles, I wrote some pilots with him and he was saying, and I think this is such a better outlook that even the worst, shittiest note can forces you to make something better because limits are good. You know,
0: right.
1: They force you to come up with something. You end up liking it better. And even if their note is stupid, it's coming from something that's missing. You know, they
0: yeah,
1: just aren't,
0: I hear you.
1: They don't, can't necessarily articulate it.
0: Yeah, I get that. I like, even when I'd have a bad program director, the anger that that would produce and having to work my way around them was useful. You know, it was a learning experience, I guess.
1: Right.
0: Oh God, it's so hard. When you look back on your life, do you think, how the hell did I get here? It's just, there's so many potholes along the way, so many different dangerous sort of things that, hey, I could have done to myself. And also, like, career-wise, like, you know, you think about it, after you were even on Saturday Night Live for a year, that could have been the end. You don't know. You never know your career.
1: I just remember thinking after that, like, am I still in show business? You know, and then you just, luckily when you're a stand-up, you just go back to square one, you know?
0: I never heard that story before. I know you told it somewhere, but I'm curious. What was the story at Saturday Night Live that they gave you an office and you would take tampons and throw them up on the wall or something? Is that true?
1: Not that much of a story.
0: It's just not a big deal? Oh.
1: Oh, yeah. I discovered that
0: go
1: you
0: ahead.
1: Put... You know, dip
0: you're like
1: tampons
0: Elon Musk.
1: In.
0: Yeah,
1: you can take tampons. You know, dip them in water or maybe colored water, like you do with an Easter egg, and then whip it against your wall, and it goes splat, and it stays, and it will dry there and stay forever. But also, you can pull it off, and it doesn't make a mark. And my roommate Beth Tapper and I did our whole living room with just colored tampons splattered all over the walls. It didn't look good, but we thought it was very cool. So I was at Saturday Night Live and I dipped a tampon in water and I whipped it across. It hit the corner of the ceiling of our office. And, you know, like 10 years later, I came back to SNL and Mike Shoemaker, who is there, goes, guess what's still in your office? I couldn't believe
0: really?
1: It.
0: Oh, that's unreal. I guess the janitorial staff took no interest in the fact that there was a tampon hanging off the wall. Unbelievable.
1: Yeah.
0: Did you go to that? You went to that 50th reunion, right?
1: I did.
0: Did it feel weird to you because you only did one season, or did you feel like, hey, fuck them, I should be here? But you also hosted, so in all fairness. So
1: yeah, I hosted and, you know, everyone was there who was in the cast or had ever hosted. And I do get kind of like, oh, I have whatever the opposite of FOMO is, you know? So I go, oh God, I don't want to go, you know, but a friend of mine was like, go, this is probably the last one of these there will be. Like, I don't think there's going to be a 60th. Who knows, you know? And you should have that experience. And I'm glad I went. And it was really interesting because just the revelation of in a lot of the sketches and stuff with Andy Samberg and of just acknowledging that no one who was ever there at any level, like the biggest stars from there to the people like me who were there one season, that place, it's so magical, it's so amazing, but it makes it, there is just something about it where they just have this energy that puts you in your place where you feel like a piece of shit and you're terrified. And it's so the anxiety, it's very hard to be like zen and chill there. And just the fact that like Andy Samberg did that whole piece about the anxiety of like doing something for SNL, it was very honest. And I thought a lot of people connected to it, you know, that were there like, oh, we all feel like losers here, you know, for some reason.
0: Did you feel like it was a failure because you only did one season there? Like, or at the time were you like, I'm just so relieved because I don't thrive in this environment and I think I'll do better just being on my own?
1: I loved being there. And I mean, I was struck by how long the hours are. And I'm sure it's changed a lot, but as much as it's changed, it stayed the same. And it's such an incredible, I mean, Lorne Michaels just has some kind of magic where he's able to do this, that it's gone on this long and is still relevant. And, you know, there'll be a new cast and you go, mah, and then all these stars emerge from it and you start knowing them. But for me, I don't, you know, I was totally thrown for a loop when I was fired because it never occurred to me that was possible.
0: Who fired you?
1: I think it's
0: Lorne?
1: Definitely for the best. I guess, I just got a call from my, like, agents and managers saying, like,
0: we don't need you.
1: You know, when they call you together, you're like, it's either great news or terrible news, you know? But I was so new to the industry, and they were like, yeah, you're fired. And I was in such, like, denial about it. I couldn't believe it. And I, you know, but really, Conan was the best thing for me. Like, that was his first year. It was my first and only year at SNL. And he put me on all the time, you know, even after I was fired. All the time. And that was the start for me, you know, And I wouldn't have been able to be on Conan without SNL. And it was an incredible kind of boot camp experience.
0: Oh, so that's what did it for you.

0: You probably were like a fish out of the water. You probably needed a couple of years to really get comfortable in that environment. You hadn't done that before.
1: I hadn't done anything. I mean, I just had done stand-up a little.
0: It's amazing how quick you got on there just doing some stand-up, you know?
1: Yeah.
0: You must have had a great audition.
1: I wrote on it, and I didn't audition.
0: Wow.
1: They saw me do stand-up. I didn't do characters or anything. I definitely wouldn't have gotten the show if I had to do characters.
0: Right.
1: And then I met with Jim Downey, the head writer, and I met with Lauren, and then they hired me as a writer and feature performer. And I really shined on punch-up days. That was really where I had anything to offer.
0: Did you write any sketches that got on, or were you just like not hitting any home runs there?
1: Nothing. I got one sketch on, but it got cut after dress. And it was John Malkovich and Mike Myers in the hallway talking, you know, and Malkovich is like being rude to anyone asking for his autograph. He's like, get out of here, you know, but then he made Mike Myers like, he'd go, that Simon character, do it for me, you know, whatever. It was just kind of a weird hallway sketch. And then in between dress rehearsal and the show, you sit in Lauren's office for notes and no one tells you how things go. You just have to like learn as you go. And I remember I was sitting on the floor and Malkovich was sitting in a chair and he looked down at me and he goes, I'm sorry, I messed up a line. And I go, oh, don't worry about it. You'll get it for on air. And then Mike Myers was like, it's not going to be on air. It's cut, Sarah. Look, it's on the left side of the line on the board. You know, I had no idea.
0: Oh, my God. Oh, my God. I'm thinking of you as this young comic and you get hired at Saturday Night Live and then you're like, oh, my God, you're sitting there with all those people and all the pressure. It's just so crazy to be involved in something like that. And John Malkovich is reading something that you wrote. And it's pretty
1: heady
0: stuff.
1: And I think it's there that I realized when you write on a show, like the hours are direct. The length of the hours that you're there is directly related to the happiness of the head writer's home life.
0: Right.
1: If he doesn't want to go home,
0: right,
1: you're all fucked. There, you know.
0: You know, you read about Saturday Night Live. Do you think it's really necessary that everyone be up all night? Like, so much of that probably isn't necessary. It's just like, hey, my dick is bigger than yours, and I've got to prove that I'm really into this job.
1: I mean, Tuesday night, you really stay all night because
0: it's crazy.
1: You've got to write all the sketches that are read on Wednesday, and you're scrambling, and
0: ugh,
1: yeah,
0: you'd
1: be there
0: my
1: all
0: worst
1: night
0: nightmare.
1: On Tuesday.
0: I don't care what the job is and how badly I want it. I'm not being all night anywhere. I'm not. I learned that from my father. I'll tell you that. He goes, I'll put in a day's work, but I am not going to sit there and fucking work all night and be exhausted the next day. That was it.
1: Good for him.
0: Yeah, look at him now. He's laying in the ground.
1: Hey, I was thinking about your mother. Does she have hearing aids? Because hearing aids have like a Bluetooth that the TV can go right into it. No, she's not going to do that.
0: She's not going to do that. It's not going to happen. I don't know what that. Oh, yesterday was a nightmare with that because we got her these headphones that she can wear to watch TV. I go, Mom, how's the headphones? I don't know what you're talking about. I don't know. I go, you got headphones. I don't know what they are. So she's completely freaked out with the headphones. But we got to get her something. The neighbors are complaining. She's got the TV so loud. People in like three buildings down can hear our TV. Got to do something.
1: She had Garrett Morris in the corner of her screen yelling.
0: Yeah, there you go. There's something. Do you really like other comics or do you get jealous when somebody's killing? You know, I always wonder about this because I'll talk to, especially female comics, I'll say to them, are you supportive of other women? And I would be like, if I was in stand-up, I wouldn't be supportive of any women, men, or anybody else. I want to be the best. I am not gracious like that.
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0: Soundtracks Vibe, a magia do cinema em cada nota.
1: She's made it through the wilderness somehow. She's made it through. She didn't know how lost she was until she found you. She was beat, incomplete.

0: Love is a many splendid thing. What? Love lifts us up where we belong. All you need is love.
1: Please don't start that again.
0: All what? You need is love.
1: A girl has got to eat.
0: All you need is love.
1: She'll end up on the street.
0: All you need is love.
2: Love is

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0: another mindless crime behind the curtain. In the pantomime.
1: On and on. Does anybody know what we are living for? Whatever happened

0: Radio Vibe, onde a música nunca dorme.
1: I want to know what this is. You hiding love songs?
2: No, I wouldn't say I was hiding it. I just started putting it down on paper when we were at home. I don't know, it just sort of fell out of me, I guess. Not on this page.

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0: by night.
1: I keep saying I'm okay, but I don't think I believe that anymore. I don't slam doors, I just shut down instead. Got a thousand conversations in my head. You said forever, I believed every word.

tô fazendo amor com outra pessoa, mas meu coração